Just randomly today, I went and looked up Etsy's share price, down about a percent, just under $80 a piece. 5 years ago, though, in the heyday of our post-pandemic entrepreneurialism, Etsy shares topped $300 as craftspeople and makers of all kinds tried their hand at it. There are, of course, countless reasons why any given company's shares do anything, but it's not out of the question that a turn away from its original calling of handmade whatnot is doing the company wrong. EJ Dixon wrote about the new Etsy in Wired.

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1: This final note on the way out today, I know I keep harping on this, but I really, really, really don't want people to be surprised when inflation comes in next month above expectations. We've talked about oil a bunch, but it has been, crude oil that is, relatively stable for a good solid couple of weeks now. We've talked about crack spreads as well, what happens to prices when refineries, which is where the real bottleneck is, get their hands on crude oil. Well, all of that's a long way of saying do not sleep on diesel. $5.42 a gallon today. That's up a dime from a week ago, up 60 cents from a month ago. And oh, by the way, the Strait of Hormuz is still closed. Our theme music was composed by BJ Lederman. Marketplace's executive producer is Nancy Fargali. Joanne Griffith is the chief content officer. Neil Scarborough is the vice president and general manager. I'm Kai Rizdahl. Have yourselves a great weekend, everybody. We will see you back here on Monday, all right? This is APM.
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6: From CPR News, this is Colorado Matters. Not that long ago, women seeking a loan or a line of credit faced cringeworthy questions from bankers.
7: Are you planning on having children? What type of birth control are you using? Where's your husband? Are you planning on sending your children to college? And this is not a financial advisor. This is a very invasive, inappropriate questions.
6: Against that backdrop, in the 1970s, the Women's Bank of Denver was founded, changing financial lives for generations.
8: She felt it was very important for all of her grandkids to have savings accounts that were in their name, that you could go deposit money from your job at. And she was proud that all of her granddaughters could do that.
6: This story is part of a sesquicentennial show at History Colorado, and it's the subject of our show, After the News.
9: Live from NPR News in Washington, I'm Ryland Barton. Lawmakers and military families have been raising concerns about conditions on board the USS Abraham Lincoln, which has been deployed for over 260 days. President Trump today dismissed those reports and said the deployment hasn't gone long enough.
10: Well, no, that ship is moving. No, they're not. That ship is moving right now, or very shortly, and it's being replaced with another very similar ship.
11: But the deployment's gone on too long?
10: No. Not nearly long enough.
9: The Pacific-based USS George Washington is on its way to replace the Lincoln. The Defense Department says it's working to provide sailors with what they need. Navy veteran and Military Times reporter Natalie Oliverio tells NPR about some of the supply problems on the ship.
12: Some of those basic needs are soap for a shower, toothpaste to brush your teeth in the morning, access and capability to wash your uniform, your undershirts, having those basic necessities struggle to find their way on board, it has an impact. We're not talking about just getting time extended. It's time extended without a port call, without a rest, without a refresh, a reset.
9: Natalie Oliverio from the Military Times. The Trump administration is asking the Supreme Court to allow the White House to continue construction on its $400 million ballroom project while it appeals a lower court's order to halt the work. Chief Justice John Roberts has set a deadline of Tuesday for a response by plaintiffs challenging the ballroom project. A divided appeals court ruled last week Trump must stop construction because Congress has not approved it. The CDC says medications that suppress your immune system can increase your risk of serious mosquito and tick-borne diseases. NPR's Ping Huang reports.
13: West Nile virus season started strong and early this year and is expected to continue through early fall. The virus is spread by mosquitoes and can cause a flu-like disease that's mild for most. But those with weakened immune systems are more likely to develop serious illness that can lead to long-term neurological problems and even death. According to CDC, the risk of severe West Nile and other mosquito and tick-borne diseases is especially high for patients taking B-cell depleting drugs used to treat some cancers, arthritis, and other autoimmune conditions. The drugs dampen the immune system's ability to fight off new infections. Health officials advise everyone to use bug spray and wear long sleeves to prevent bites from infected mosquitoes and ticks. Ping Huang, NPR News.
9: Flood watches and warnings continue in the Midwest after a storm system brought several inches of rain this week. Ohio and Indiana are experiencing serious flooding. Indianapolis Mayor Joe Hogsett declared a local disaster emergency for the city and Marion County. Major U.S. stock indexes edged back from their all-time highs today. 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
14: 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This is NPR.
15: This is CPR News. I'm Nathan Fernando Frescas. There's a new program for medical sonograph technicians at Pikes Peak State College in Colorado Springs. There's also a new lab to support them. The new facility will train students to use ultrasound technology that diagnose and monitor a range of health conditions. The school says demand is growing for such medical imaging professionals. The median annual wage for a sonographer in Colorado is almost $110,000. The foul-smelling and tasting drinking water in Canyon City was addressed at a special meeting there this week. KRCC's Brianna Heaney has more.
16: One of the water districts in Beulah hasn't been able to supply water to its customers since the fire began, and flooding after the fire contaminated wells and water treatment facilities. Jean Park with the water district said the floods bring a paradox.
17: We have a lot of water, but not a drop to drink, all right, as the saying goes.
16: The utility is still working to get up and running. They're also installing concrete barriers and sandbags around the creek that may flood. Brianna Heaney, KRCC News.
15: A flood watch remains in effect for portions of northeast Colorado, the Palmer Divide, and the Southern Front Range foothills until 10 p.m. Because of the already saturated soils due to recent rainfall this afternoon, thunderstorms that drop heavy rain in those areas could cause flash flooding. More storms with heavy rain are also forecast tomorrow. This is CPR News.

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2: This is Colorado Matters from CPR News and KRCC. I'm Ryan Warner. Not long ago, banks turned women away who wanted an account in their own name or a credit line or a loan. The boys' club scoffed at the idea, and when they deigned to consider it, the questions they asked of female clients were invasive. This sort of treatment led a trailblazing group of women in Colorado to open a women's bank in the 1970s. Their story is now showcased at History Colorado to celebrate the sesquicentennial. It's also the subject of our show today with our reading series, Turn the Page.
3: You will know it is time to turn the page when you hear the chimes ring like this.
2: Financial journalist Grace L. Williams is the author of Give Her Credit, The Untold Account of a Women's Bank That Empowered a Generation. We spoke in front of an audience of our fellow readers last year at History Colorado Center.
4: Before laws changed, what sorts of questions could a banker ask a woman, and what sorts of things were women told when they were turned away?
5: So women were not told very much, unfortunately. They were not empowered to ask why they were refused services. Simply, this was stated, and they would, you know, have to walk off, and that was it. Questions. Oh, gosh. I mean, in my research, questions that were so invasive. Are you planning on having children? What type of birth control are you using? Where's your husband? Are you planning on sending your children to college? And remember, this is not a financial advisor like we have today who will say, okay, what's the plan, right? So we want to send Junior to college. We want to take our vacations. This is a very invasive, inappropriate set of questions directed at the woman.
4: Yeah, the assumption behind many of these questions, Grace, is one, a woman should be married. Mm-hmm. Two, she should have kids.
5: Yep.
4: And, you know, while this might be obvious, I think it's important to run through who that leaves out.
5: Absolutely. It leaves out people that maybe can't have children, maybe won't have children, people who want to have a career and maybe raise a family. Also, it leaves out most of what my generation has been able to do, because we had these trailblazers who fought for what we have.
4: When I hear you say that women walking into a bank could be asked about what type of birth control they're on,
5: yeah.
4: I mean, that's astounding to mm-hmm. me. Were there a lot of those moments of surprise and shock for you in researching this?
5: Completely. Ever since I heard about this story, I couldn't believe when I dug in with the research, just what also was in papers, like the Women's Bank, for instance, was announced in the society pages of certain newspapers. This is a business.
4: Yeah.
5: A legitimate business. And it's in the society pages next to this person marries this person and what's your favorite casserole recipe for the season. I was shocked how it just wasn't taken seriously.
4: This makes me think, in the book, you use the term, I think, infantilizing.
5: Yes.
4: There's an infantilizing quality
5: yes.
4: to how women were treated, to how their aspirations were treated, to how they were viewed by these institutions.
5: Yeah. Like paper dolls, basically.
4: Uh-huh.
5: You know, where you just have the design of the person, and you just put her in a pretty dress, and she goes in her adventures, instead of a woman who maybe has aspirations or wants something different or has feelings, right? Has a brain, has thoughts. They're treated like paper dolls.
4: Denver was not the site of the first women's bank. One in New York came a bit earlier. And you write, in fact, that as far back as 1919, there was a prominent example in Clarksville, Tennessee. Why did you center the book on Denver then?
5: Because the bank here was sort of a wild card in a lot of ways. When you think of a financial hub in the United States, you don't always think of Denver. It's unfair because this is definitely a financial hub. There is a lot of money and a lot of wealth here. And to sort of undercut what's going on here, I thought, oh, this is delicious. We're thinking New York, we're thinking San Francisco. Yeah. We're not thinking of Denver. And especially on the East Coast where I'm coming from, people, when I would tell them this, they were like, really? And I said, not only that, this was a very successful bank. They kicked, they kicked ass.
4: No.
5: They really did. Can we say ass on public radio?
4: You just did.
5: Like three times. Sorry.
4: Stop saying it, Grace.
5: But they did.
4: Well, and you say that Denver's Women's Bank was successful, and we should say that that's in contrast to the New York Bank,
5: yeah,
4: which did not have the longevity of the Denver institution.
5: That's correct.
4: Compare and contrast a little for me.
5: One of the things that makes it stand out to me, the first being that the leadership really had, they were on the same page about where this was going to go and what they wanted to do. And that included being extremely frugal. They were not spending a lot of money on marketing, on furniture, on things that really can zap a budget quickly.
4: Huh.
5: There was not infighting amongst them, which did happen in New York. And they just had incredible leadership. Everybody knew what they wanted to do. They understood the assignment, and they were there to get it done.
4: There are two women I'd like to focus on for starters, a silversmith and a coin wrapper. First, the silversmith. Who is Mary Eccles, and how does she fit into this story?
5: Mary Eccles was a client of the Women's Bank. She approached several other banks, including her own, to attempt to get a business loan to buy Gusterman Silversmiths.
4: This was in Larimer Square.
5: Yeah.
4: And probably familiar to longtime Denverites.
5: Yes, yeah, absolutely. She was told to go home and have children. She was told she didn't know what she was talking about. Just outright refused and not taken seriously. But she was very serious about running this business. She approached Women's Bank, and they at first were not able to help her secure the loan. But they gave her alternatives that then enabled her to secure the loan. So she was a client.
4: And this gets at something. The bank is not a charity.
5: No.
4: They don't say yes to every woman who walks in the door.
5: That is correct.
4: And that's important in keeping a bank solvent.
5: Right.
4: Is that you have to be discerning.
5: Yeah.
4: And yet you have to be inclusive. I mean, that's a tough balance to strike, isn't it?
5: I think in terms of credit, yes. If you wanted to simply open an account, that was where anyone could come in and open an account.
4: Uh-huh.
5: In terms of nailing down credit, that could be a little bit tougher, like that business loan.
4: And to this coin wrapper, or at least that's how she starts, Leray Arulian was so deft, you write, she memorized the sensation and heft of exactly 50 cool, shiny pennies in her palm.
5: Yeah.
4: And I love that detail. Leray would go on to become president of the Women's Bank in Denver. But speak briefly to her trajectory from messenger and coin wrapper to executive.
5: Right. She got her start in Salt Lake City, Utah. She's Mormon and was trying to figure out how to pay for college. At around the same time, she was also getting engaged to someone who went on a mission for 2 years. She had a couple of choices. I think one was to sell space in the phone book or to become a messenger at the bank. She chose to be a messenger. And she just happened to be really good at her job. Immediately, the top brass recognized, oh, she's got talent. She's good. So she was promoted to coin wrapper. I think she started helping to write loans. I mean, she was really getting in there quickly. And also, at the same time, thinking, gosh, maybe I don't want to get married now. Maybe I want a career, which is unreal and unheard of if it's 1954. And you're in Salt Lake City preparing.
4: In a pretty traditional culture.
5: Preparing for this, yeah. So ultimately, she broke off her engagement, made plans to go to New York, wanted to work on Wall Street, and Denver was a stop on her drive across the country. And she ended up staying, got some jobs in other banks, and continued to get promoted. But like a lot of women, I think, can relate, she ended up hitting what's called, I guess, the glass ceiling or the pink ceiling. And never really got what she wanted to get at the bank she worked at before, Women's Bank.
4: And so we should talk about the Women's Bank not just as an opportunity for its clients, but frankly, as an opportunity to those women who wished to work in finance, in banking, who kept hitting ceilings elsewhere. But it's a little bit of a chicken and egg proposition, right? I mean, you're opening a bank in an industry that's been male-dominated. Where do you find women executives? And you write about that in some detail. How did the original group of co-founders even begin? I mean, you know, I'll just remind people, this is before Google.
5: Yes, it's before, it's way before
4: Google. Way before, a little minute before Google. How do you begin to find executives if you want the leadership of the bank to reflect the clientele?
5: So one of the things that I learned is that PTAs were a huge, huge breeding ground for women leaders.
4: Parent-teacher
5: at school
4: associations.
5: Yes, PTAs. Also, if you were a member, perhaps, of a social club or chamber of commerce, if you had a business. And so it was sort of friends of friends telling each other, this is going on, you've got to get involved and come and do this.
4: They would also do, like, clip searches. I mean, so if they picked up a magazine or a newspaper and they happened to read a headline about a woman in banking, they would pretty quickly write that person a letter and start networking even outside of Colorado.
5: Yes.
4: I mean, the circle's not huge at this point.
5: Right.
4: Mm-hmm. As you point out in this book, Colorado and Wyoming were trailblazers in giving women the right to vote. But, you know, suffrage was a pretty exclusive movement racially.
5: Yeah.
4: White women led the charge, often muffling voices of color. And Grace, as I opened your book, I just braced for a story about wealthy white women founding a bank. And there are women of color that get in on the ground floor. Was that a surprise to you?
5: I will say that I was surprised at how intersectional and diverse it was, because I didn't have a lot of knowledge about who lives in Colorado, to be quite honest. When I did more of my research, I understood you have a lot of rich cultures that are not white. There's a lot going on out here. Again, the East Coaster who doesn't know.
4: Uh-huh. You think this is flyover country, or you thought that?
5: Well, I... let me just...
4: Oh, you grew up in Michigan.
5: I'm from flyover country, yes.
4: Okay, yeah. Okay.
5: So wait. Yeah, yeah. I'm from flyover country. But, you know, the stereotype of the cowtown person, if you will, that I think a lot of people have stamped in their mind is not going to be an African-American woman who advocates through the NAACP, but she's here. She's absolutely here.
4: Is that a mission then of the Women's Bank to make sure that the clientele matches the diversity of the community? I mean, this is actually a source of some tension in the early deliberations. How mission-driven should the bank be versus how much should it pay attention to the balance sheets solely, you know?
5: So it goes back to your point that the people who kind of understood what needed to happen knew you can't just give away money, right? You're going to have people who are clients that you're able to serve. And those are people who maybe put money into the bank and have enough that they could come and get a loan for their house or their business. But again, I think it's super important to underscore that they were mindful that not everybody could be a major client and still sort of made those inroads, like with Mary Eccles, so that they were able to eventually figure out how to do it. But yeah, they needed to make money, obviously. You got to keep the lights on.
2: Financial journalist Grace L. Williams is with us, author of Give Her Credit, The Untold Account of a Women's Bank That Empowered a Generation. We read it for Turn the Page with Colorado Matters. Our show, recorded last year at History Colorado Center, returns in a moment as a lawmaker who fought against faulty pantyhose turns her attention to discrimination in banking. This is Colorado Matters from CPR News.

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0: It's Colorado Matters from CPR News. I'm Ryan Warner. In the 1970s, banks were boys' clubs. So an innovative group of women created the Women's Bank of Denver. Let's get back to their story as told in the book Give Her Credit. Author Grace L. Williams joined me on stage at History Colorado Center for our series Turn the Page.
1: Before we get into the obstacles and frankly the drama of opening a bank, let's talk about the legal backdrop. So how do laws change in the 70s to empower women who wanted financial independence?
2: So this is going to be, it's 1974, the Equal Credit Opportunity Act passes, and this is supposed to level the playing field so that women have the same access to credit and services as men. Major distinction, I think it sort of implied that it would be more middle class white women, but it was supposed to even the playing field for women in general.
1: But you know, laws change and then it takes a little bit for societies too.
2: Yeah.
1: Do you want to talk about the Brown Palace? Talk about the meeting in the Brown Palace.
2: So this actually occurred, I'm blanking on the year, but I think it's around the time that sort of anti-discrimination laws are coming into play. And you can't just tell people you can't be here. But there was a dining space at the Brown Palace that wouldn't let women come in at lunchtime. They felt women would distract the men who were trying to conduct business. And Wendy Davis, who she's in our audience tonight, she and a few of her colleagues went and raised a little heck there and got some things to move. Yeah.
1: This was a meeting of the founders of the Women's Bank, right?
2: This was her and some colleagues at her workplace, actually. So she was the lone actor from the Women's Bank group.
1: Yeah. That rabble roused.
2: The lone agitator, yes.
1: And the Brown Palace, not wanting to get bad press, changed their tune pretty quickly.
2: Yeah.
1: I feel strange bringing this up, but this item is mentioned several times in your book. Pantyhose.
2: Yeah.
1: Let's start with a lawmaker who's critical in this story, whose first fight has to do with pantyhose.
2: That's Lenore Sullivan of Missouri. She introduced the Equal Credit Opportunity Act. She was definitely the groundbreaker and very instrumental in bringing it to the floor and making it pass. And I thought, okay, what else has she done? And I discovered, you know, food stamps. She's like a godmother of food stamps. She wanted cosmetics to be labeled for safety. And the pantyhose thing, she went and said, we need pantyhose that actually are strong enough to get us through the day. And as a person who doesn't wear them, because no one required me to wear them, I thought, okay, I want to get more perspective on this. And I have a few sisters-in-law who are just a bit older. And they said, oh my gosh, we had drawers and drawers and drawers of the egg. And they had runs in them. And you had to run out at lunchtime and get some more. Or use nail polish to like get the run. And you could be sent home if your employer was dissatisfied with the quality of your pantyhose, which were not designed to really hold up.
1: No, they were designed to keep the market going.
2: Yes, yeah. Planned obsolescence, yes.
1: And so this becomes a consumer protection issue that she pursues before the Credit Act.
2: Yeah, a little bit before, yeah.
1: We'll get back to pantyhose because they come back into the story.
2: Okay.
1: In speaking with friends about this book, I got a lot of women in my life who have told me stories of financial discrimination that they continue to experience. So I'll just share one. Grace is going to share an example as well, but this was relayed to me by a friend who is married, yes, bought a car in her own name, husband wasn't there, with her own money, from her own account. There was absolutely no mister involved in this transaction. You know, drives away with a new car, and several weeks later gets a thank you note to Mr. So-and-so. Okay, that seems to have resonated for someone. You had a story that's pretty similar.
2: With cars. I feel like there's just something about women and cars and just crazy sexist practice. So I have a very long-standing relationship with an auto mechanic who works on my car, services my car. My husband got a new car that he serviced through a dealership, and one day I said, why don't you bring it to our guy? Like, he's good. Who do you think got the holiday card from the mechanic after years of my loyal service?
1: Not the longtime client.
2: Was not the wife. Let's put it that way. Yeah.
1: Yeah.
2: Yeah, the card's always addressed to him. It's ridiculous.
1: I'll ask you more about ways you think the story resonates, but among the founders who often met in living rooms, there is a fundamental tension over precisely whom the bank should serve, as we've discussed, and where it should be located. Yeah. Siting a bank, it turns out, is actually quite a science, quite market research intensive. Mm-hmm. And there's the question of whether the bank should have the word women's in its name.
2: I think most of the founding women wanted the name women's. It absolutely needed to have it. I think there were some skeptical sort of side characters or sidebar people, men, some men. One even saying that this could derail the whole operation if you put the name women's in it, which the question then is, why are you at the meeting, right? Right? We're meeting about a women's bank. What are you doing here? But I think they were adamant that they wanted the name women's in there, and that was one sticking point they were not going to back down from.
1: Uh-huh.
2: Yeah.
1: You mentioned men, and there are male characters in the book who are of some assistance in the founding of the bank. And I suppose as a writer, you have a question of how prominently to feature them and whose story this is.
2: Mm-hmm. So I have always felt, I mean, I'm a financial journalist, and a lot of what I've written is more through the male gaze because men taught me how to write about finance, right?
1: Huh.
2: This story, I really wanted it to be through the female gaze. I wanted to strip away a lot of what I had been taught and a lot of what I had read in the past and really write this from the perspective of what it is to be a woman doing something like this.
1: And you've been at Wall Street Journal,
2: yes.
1: Dow Jones, Barron's.
2: Yes.
1: What does it mean to have stripped away what you learned from male editors? Can you say more about that?
2: Sure. So we take away some of the things that really make a narrative delicious to read or yummy. I've been called chatty as a writer. I consider that a compliment. So I make it chatty.
1: Oh, that's interesting. Like, voice is discouraged.
2: Yeah. Well, you can have it, but only to a certain extent, you know? You can't be chatty, which, I mean, if you ask someone
1: to define
2: that... I don't
1: even know
2: what
1: that means.
2: What does that mean, exactly? Exactly.
1: Uh-huh. So, as you wrote the book, did you find yourself... I'll use your term. Did you find yourself pushing to be more chatty, to get back into that natural you? Is that a write and rewrite exercise?
2: It was definitely rewrite exercising, yeah. And I wanted to make sure that we paid homage to the men that were supportive, but this was a woman's story. We really wanted to tell it from the perspective of these women and their mothers, their entrepreneurs, their wives, their socialites, their activists, and sort of looking through it and relating to each woman, myself personally, through one thing helped sort of shape what then you've read.
0: 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Here's 9 to 5 from the late Brazilian artist Lillian. 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

0: This is Turn the Page with Colorado Matters from CPR News and KRCC. I'm Ryan Warner. When you think of financial capitals, Denver may not spring to mind. And yet, in the 1970s, the trailblazing Women's Bank here helped bring financial independence to women from all walks of life. As the state marks its sesquicentennial, let's return to History Colorado Center, where author Grace L. Williams joined me on stage to discuss her book, Give Her Credit.
1: To this idea of where you locate a bank,
2: yeah.
1: Why this is so important to, I suppose, anyone under 40, is that you used to go into banks.
2: Yes.
1: The ATM is like only getting started at this point.
2: It's very, very high tech and expensive.
1: And yes. Expensive,
2: very
1: yeah.
2: Expensive.
1: Expound on the importance of siting, of locating a bank. And frankly, the study and indeed the market analysis that goes into this question. Where in Denver? What neighborhood? Close to whom and to what?
2: So they went and did a bunch of outreach through the greater Denver area just by picking up the phone and calling numbers in the phone book. And the question was, if there was a bank in downtown Denver, would you come and do your banking there? Like a yes or a no. If it had the name Women's in it, would you want to be a client? Yes or no. And found out that there was indeed some interest, right? But in terms of where to locate, they really had to prove, okay, there's a need for this location to be here.
1: Yeah.
2: And it had to be one location, right? Because we also didn't have branch banking here. So it had to be people who were willing to come and do their business in downtown Denver at a women's bank. So a niche within a niche within a niche, mm-hmm. But people were interested.
1: And branch banking, that's a legal question. Like it wasn't allowed at this point, correct?
2: Right, it wasn't here, yeah.
1: So they decide on downtown, a rather storied building.
2: Yes.
1: Anyone who has walked into it has probably had their breath taken away. The Equitable Building.
2: Yes. Wow, I mean, it has such history. The design of the building, the double E structure, which is just, I'm not an architect major, and so studying about it, I just couldn't believe it. The Tiffany glass, the stone that went into it, just all of the care, the marble. It was a very stunning place to open up, and it was also sending a message. Equitable as the name, where this is their home, but also we can be here. And
1: we can be in a stately space.
2: Yes.
1: It doesn't have to feel fly by night.
2: We can be in this regal building doing our thing. Exactly.
1: Okay, to the pantyhose again.
2: Okay.
1: The bank is designed in very thoughtful ways. The notion of, well, I'll let you describe it.
2: Oh.
1: What goes into some of the details of the design?
2: So I think you're talking actually about the New York City Bank.
1: Oh, okay.
2: Where one of the things that they put in the design was rounded tabletops so the pantyhose wouldn't snag. So clearly a woman thought of this, right?
1: But the Denver Bank, I know, they design to be less... What's the word? Intimidating?
2: Mm-hmm. Yeah, exactly. So if you look at images of the suite that they had before they became tenants, at some point in history, it was a bank, I think a couple times. And if you look at the images of it, at the teller window, it's like jail bars almost, right? And then just a little round area to sort of pass things through back and forth. When they set up Women's Bank, it was countertops. They took away the barrier between teller and client, or manager and client. Everybody was kind of on the same playing field, and we're just talking like you and I.
1: Yeah.
2: Instead of, I'm behind the jail bars, which could be considered, perceived, I think, as cold and sort of a rank and file.
1: There's a question among the founders whether it should be a state or a federally chartered bank. And, you know, that conversation sounds like it would be watching paint dry, but it's fascinating. Because this is a big dilemma. It's a fork in the road. Why is this such a big choice for the founders of the Women's Bank?
2: It's an extra step that's going to take longer and could leave you to more susceptibility to be denied the permission to organize. And if you get the distinction, you get to put NA after it. And a couple of the women who are founding members will email, and they always put NA after. This is like a kudo.
1: Big dilemma. It's a fork in the road. Why is this such a big choice for the founders of the Women's Bank?
2: It's an extra step that's going to take longer and could leave you to more susceptibility to be denied the permission to organize. And if you get the distinction, you get to put NA after it. And a couple of the women who are founding members will email, and they always put NA after. This is like a kudo, essentially.
1: They wound up getting a federal charter.
2: They did the national charter, yeah.

0: must contribute, and how much of the bank they can own individually, I think, too.
1: That's right, yeah. The percentages change if you're a nationally chartered versus a state chartered, if my memory serves. Yes, that's correct.
0: And it's a lengthy, it's a labyrinthine process to get a national charter. Mm-hmm. What's the closest they came to failure? Because there are moments in the book where you think, is it going to work? Is it going to come through?
1: It's a good question, and based on what I have found or what I discovered, I think once they decided, okay, we want to be a nationally chartered bank and not give away money, but still offer education and certain services to people, I think then there was no mindset of failure amongst the group. The only thing that could have hampered it was if they were refused their charter or denied opening, or how it just dragged trying to get all that permission while they were waiting, just waiting and waiting, the agonizing wait.
0: Yeah. It does feel like time crawls as they're waiting for the federal imprimatur.
1: Yeah.
0: You write really convincingly about the meetings of these women early on.
1: Thank you.
0: How did you kind of take yourself and recreate that scene?
1: I received from Judy Wagner, who was also a founding member, this incredible stack of minutes. And I went...
0: Can I just pause you?
1: Yeah.
0: There, Grace? What kind of nerd do you have to be? To say, I got an incredible stack of minutes... So a stack of minutes arrives, and you're salivating at this.
1: Yeah. This is the best thing you can get when you're researching for something like this, because it puts you somewhat in the seat of, okay, I'm here. They were kind of scant. You didn't have a lot of color, if you will, but the details were really well done. And the woman who took a lot of them just, I want to say she was a book critic for the Denver Post. And so she would put sometimes kind of funny, cute little things in there that sort of made me think, this is jovial, okay, this is tense. But I loved reading through those.
0: We hinted earlier at the snags that the Women's Bank hit in New York. How successful was Denver's when it opened, and what became of it?
1: This bank here, oh gosh, I mean, they ended up not only meeting and exceeding their opening day goal, I think it was $1 million in deposits. I'm sorry, I haven't read it recently. it's in there, but it's like, gotta bring it up. They continued to receive deposits after that and continued to be very successful. They ended up
0: There was a line out the door, wasn't there?
1: On the opening day, there was a line out the door. Yes, and people came from all around to try to open an account. It received a lot of support also from businesses in the downtown area. There were lots of welcome ads for them in the Denver Post. And so it was celebrated, but they also were celebratory folks. They had fun. I think that also helped and sort of set them apart from other places. They were having a good time. I mean, it was tough, but they were having a good time.
0: There is not the Women's Bank in Denver now.
1: Right.
0: So where did it go?
1: It sold a couple of times, and I want to say it's BOK Financial now, which is around the corner, I think. Yes? Yes?
2: Yes.
1: Okay. Oh, there she is. Thank
0: you. We have immediate fact checks because we have living history in the audience.
1: Yes.
0: Okay, so BOK, BOK, I see that.
1: Yep. Original depositors of the Women's Bank still have money in there. So that's very telling.
0: So there is a legacy.
1: Absolutely.
0: Yeah. The last paragraph of your book hints at the struggles that persist. Just quoting you. Over coffee, just a handful of days before submitting one of my many drafts of this book, a friend of mine, a very successful woman entrepreneur, excitedly told me that she was going to try and open her own bank account after our meeting. Her story remains a common one that many women and underbanked others can relate to. Would you reflect on that interaction with your friend?
1: I was very surprised that she didn't have her own bank account because she had a very successful business. And it wasn't that her husband was refusing.

0: using her, you know, to be able to go and do it. It just had slipped her mind all these years to think maybe I should just separate my finances a little bit from his. That was crazy to me.
1: Yeah, I read the passage and I kept rereading it thinking, wait, are we going back in time on this one?
0: No, this is,
1: yeah.
0: A couple years ago.
2: All right, the final part of Turn the Page when Colorado Matters continues. 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They'll share their experiences with Grace L. Williams after a break. She's the author of Give Her Credit. 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
5: Poet and writer Clint Smith grew up surrounded by monuments commemorating slave owners and Confederate leaders. 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It was the subject of his award-winning book. He also talks about becoming a father and the impacts of slavery on his family. 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

0: You're with Colorado Matters from CPR News. I'm Ryan Warner. For a conversation about the Denver Women's Bank, there was a wealth of experience in our audience at History Colorado Center. 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
1: My name is Lene Flora. I live in Lakewood, Colorado. And I met Lorraine Aurelian when I worked for the Denver Chamber of Commerce back in the 80s.
2: And Lorraine, once again, is the executive, the first executive and a founder of the Women's Bank. And what do you remember?
1: Well, I remember that she was really an interesting individual, and she was one of very few women on the Denver Chamber of Commerce board. And I was in my 20s, and I look back now and I realize just how little I understood how lucky I was, because I really thought that women kind of had it going on. And I listen to this now and I realize, and of course other things as well, but I realized that we were so lucky to have all of the privileges, I don't know, that we had then and that we might be losing now. But I did try, my husband's right here. We bought a car last year, and I was an executive with one of the larger counties in the Denver metro area, so I am used to feeling like I am in charge, okay? And we went and we bought a brand new car, and they kept saying that it was in my husband's name, and I went, well, this is my car. We do have a joint checking account, and that's what we've been doing, but that's because we trust each other, okay? Not because he's the guy and I'm the woman. Anyway, I said, why the hell do you keep saying it in his name? Sorry. And they said, well, that's just the way that the computer works. And I said, that's not the way I want it to be. Okay? And they are finally starting to come around and say, Lene, okay, it's your car, but I think they're still sending things to you, right?
2: He's nodding yes.
1: Yes, he's nodding yes.
2: Lene, thank you for sharing that.
1: It's really nice to meet you. Thank you. And thank you very much, Grace.
3: Oh,
1: thank you.
2: Okay, Tonya Pettigrew. Is Tonya?
4: Tonya Pettigrew. I grew up in Wheat Ridge, Colorado. I live in Denver. I did have a savings account at the Women's Bank that my grandmother helped me open. Yeah,
3: very nice.
2: Will you tell the story of opening an account with your grandmother at the Women's Bank?
4: She felt it was very important for all of her grandkids to have savings accounts that were in their name, that you could go deposit money from your job at. And she was proud that all of her granddaughters could do that.
2: She sounds like a cool cat.
4: She was a cool cat.
2: Do you want to talk a little about her and maybe say her name?
4: Her name was Dorothy. She went by Dot. She was a lovely lady. She loved to shop. She knew all the malls in Denver. I knew my way around Denver really well because of that.
5: My name is Laura Hankins. I live in Aurora, Colorado. What are the longstanding or perhaps still around businesses were funded through the Women's Bank? I know you mentioned the Wincoop Brewery and Tattered Cover were funded through loans, business loans. Do you know of any others?
2: This is a great question about the legacy of this bank.
6: So I know that in addition to those, you had Gusterman's Silversmiths still in business. And beyond that, I don't actually know.
5: That's a rabbit hole I can go down later.
2: Oh, do we have an answer from our own audience? Okay. Who are you?
7: I'm Betty Hyde, and I produced a film on Lorraine's life a few years ago. So I know a little bit about this story, and it's an amazing story. But as far as other businesses, John Hickenlooper, he could not get his bar funded through another bank, and he went to Lorraine, and his first bar was funded through the Women's Bank. And Linda Alvarado, who is an amazing business, one of the owners of the Rockies, she got a loan through the Women's Bank. So,
2: of course, nothing much came of John Hickenlooper, really. So, yeah. Thank you for answering that question. Thank you for asking it. Susan Powers directed the Denver Urban Renewal Authority. She says 1987 was an awful time for downtown with the oil and gas bust, the savings and loan crash. In 1 year, 5 department stores closed. There were massive layoffs. And downtown Denver, she adds, had the highest office vacancy in the nation. Gosh, it sounds a little familiar. But Susan, how did the Women's Bank help with one particular project which became a turning point?
1: Well, in 1987, also Federico Peña was elected for his second term of office. And a year after that, after all the department stores had closed, the May Company purchased the Denver dry goods chain. And they promised they would not close the flagship store. And then a month later, they had a press conference and they closed that flagship store. So they lied to the mayor, and then they closed it. We all were worried that it was going to be demolished. So the mayor called me and said, you go out and borrow as much money as you can from the commercial banks to purchase this. I think it was $7.5 million. I have a coworker, so between us, we have a memory.
2: Why was this building kind of worth saving? Why was this a gem?
1: Well, the Denver Dry Goods department store was 350,000 square feet. It was the largest department store, you know, forever. And everybody had memories of going there, the tea room. They took their grandparents took the kids to the tea room. It was just, it was something we couldn't lose. And we really did think the May Company was capable of demolishing it, you know, which is today would never happen. But back then, everything was closed. It was pretty miserable by that then. So I think that they were asking about $7.5 million for it. So I went out to all of those who was describing the men that were in charge of all the banks and pleaded with them, and they all said no. Not one banker in Denver with the large banks. And then I went to Luray, who I should have gone to first, and she said, yeah, we'll show them. And they were the lead banker for our purchase of the Denver Dry Goods department store. And the other bankers then had to fall in place because they were embarrassed. So we ended up with enough money to purchase it, and it wasn't that, I mean, Luray was wonderful, and a couple years into it, when we were still struggling to figure out what the hell to do with the building, and, you know, it was a hard time, she called a couple times and said, and I loved your word of this, she said, you know, we're not a charity. And I went, oh, yeah, I know. She reminded me that this was a loan that we had to pay back. So it took us, I think, 5 years. And my coworkers here, it reminded me that we also moved all of our money over to Women's Bank. The Urban Renewal Authority did. They became our bank.
2: The Denver Urban Renewal Authority moved their money to the Women's Bank.
1: To support them, yeah, because they had stepped up for downtown when they were the smallest of any of the banks around. And it was pretty incredible what she did.
2: And what of the Denver Dry Goods building? Talk about it today. Is it condos? Is it kombucha?
1: It started out that we were trying to make it all one thing again, because that's what it had been, department stores. So we went to REI, we went to all these places, and we couldn't figure out how to do that with 350,000 square feet. So we finally got the idea, which I think is relevant even today, to start breaking these buildings down and not try and get overwhelmed with an 18-story building or whatever. And so the first floor of it was commercial. Second floor was TJ Maxx. I mean, Waxman's, you know, those of you remember Waxman's was in the back of the building. They had basically half the first floor. We moved our offices into it. The Convention Visitors Bureau, Visit Denver Now, moved their offices into it. And then we had affordable rental 50-ish. Remember how many? 50-something low-income housing tax credit units, which are still there. And then there were condos in the front. So it was, you know, complicated, and now some of the commercial space is being converted to more affordable housing.
2: Susan, what a testament to the legacy of the Women's Bank. Thank you.
1: Absolutely. I know. They're wonderful. I wish that she was here because I could give her a hug. Thank you.
2: Okay, is Ann Shaver around? Hi, Ann.
3: I'm an employment discrimination attorney, and most of my career has centered on representing women, specifically in finance, in gender discrimination lawsuits, mostly class actions, also some individual cases. So we've sued Morgan Stanley on behalf of female financial advisors, Goldman Sachs on behalf of female client-facing professionals, and also folks working in Silicon Valley and venture capital. And I'm just really struck, Grace, by when you were talking about what the experience was like for the female executives and staff working at the bank. What a haven that must have been for them in the 70s to get to work in an environment like that. Because for my clients, even up through the 2000s, they're still having to go to strip clubs. They're still having escorts coming to the company holiday parties. It's not until the 2010s that that culture starts to change in these banks, and they're still to this day experiencing widespread and overt discrimination in terms of pay, promotion, performance evaluations, and other material terms and conditions of work. And so, you know, I appreciate a lot about your story, but I really appreciate thinking about what that must have meant to the professionals whose careers were, you know, launched there. So thank you.
2: Grace, thank you for being with us, and thanks to our audience.
0: Turn the page with Colorado Matters at History Colorado Center with Grace L. Williams, author of Give Her Credit, The Untold Account of a Women's Bank That Empowered a Generation. We spoke last year. Items from the bank are on display at History Colorado as part of the state's sesquicentennial celebration. Okay, the next book we'll read together is titled Between the Devil and the Deep Blue Sea, A Veteran's Memoir. That veteran is Colorado poet Khadijah Queen. As a young woman, she joined the Navy to escape poverty and despair. Aboard a destroyer, she encountered relentless sexual harassment and racism. She sought refuge in the written word. Her new memoir has been described as unflinching and masterfully penned and revealing the true price of being a woman at sea. So pick up a copy of Queen's new memoir, Between the Devil and the Deep Blue Sea. Then we'll see you at Library 21C in Colorado Springs, September 17th. I'll give you a heads up when tickets go on sale. But for now, crack open that book.

I'm Ryan Warner, with special thanks to audio engineers Tyler Bender and Pete Kramer. 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You're with CPR News in KRCC.

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2: I do remember thinking, I'm going to die here. 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
1: 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Do new state laws do enough? 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

0: Some surveys of Gen Z have found that more than half of them, when asked what they want to do for a living, say influencer.
1: So I'm going to do my game day makeup routine using all of my favorite Maybelline products.
2: Look how unreal the packaging is. It's actual perfection.
3: I'm literally glowing.
0: It's a job, and for some people, it can be and has been a very good job.
4: If you look at like influencing at its sort of peak, when it really matured in the late 2010s, what you saw was, and what kids saw was like people that were getting really, really rich just by like having fun with their friends and being themselves. Like, what kid doesn't want to do that?
0: But thanks to changing trends online, a certain type of middle class influencer is vanishing. It's become harder to make a living. Creator Jaclyn Hill sums it up like this.
5: I feel like I get punished and penalized for not showing up and creating all the time.
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6: Live from NPR News in Washington, I'm Dan Ronan. President Trump says he will, quote, never apologize for the war in Iran and that Americans should accept higher prices for gasoline. NPR's Emily Fang reports.
7: Speaking at a rally for law enforcement on Long Island, Trump told attendees that he, quote, did the right thing starting the war. Trump has redoubled his defense of the war, even as efforts to negotiate a new ceasefire agreement with Iran have stalled. Iranian officials say they will not negotiate with the U.S. until the end of Trump's term. Meanwhile, about 5,000 American soldiers have been serving for more than 250 days aboard the warship, the USS Abraham Lincoln. Their families have raised concerns of their worsening sanitary, food, and mental health conditions. But when asked by a reporter if the sailors had been on board for too long, Trump replied,
8: No. Not nearly long enough.
7: No, not nearly long enough. Emily Fang, NPR News, Washington.
6: Luigi Mangione has pled guilty in New York to federal stalking charges in connection with the December 2024 shooting death of UnitedHealthcare CEO Brian Thompson. Mangione said he made a gun on a 3D printer, traveled to New York, and posed as an investor to get information about the healthcare event that Thompson was attending. In the audience was Thompson's widow, Paulette, who wiped away tears from her eyes during the proceedings. NPR's Brian Mann was at the courthouse where the guilty plea was entered and reports on what the Thompson family said.
9: Thompson, who led UnitedHealthcare, he was a husband, he was a father of two. His family issued a statement saying today's guilty plea, and I'm quoting here, marks an important step toward justice for Brian and our family. They added that nothing will ease the pain of losing him.
6: Sentencing is set for December the 18th. Prosecutors plan to ask for life in prison. Mangione still faces New York state murder charges there. Federal regulators have opened an investigation into the so-called mention markets. It's a type of prediction betting that allows people to wager on words spoken by the president, executives, sportscasters, and others during live and pre-recorded events. NPR's Bobby Allen reports.
10: Mention markets have surged in popularity on sites like Kalshi and Polymarket, despite critics who say the markets are easy to rig. Now the Commodity Futures Trading Commission has opened a review of this type of betting as regulators determine if the markets are susceptible to manipulation. That's according to two sources with direct knowledge of the probe who were not authorized to speak publicly. In response, Kalshi has removed all mention markets for sports, where people were able to bet on whether a sportscaster would say things like MVP or jump shot or overtime. The new review follows the revelation that President Trump's teleprompter operator had been profiting off the president's words on Kalshi. Bobby Allen, NPR News.
6: The Dow was down 107 points Friday. The Nasdaq dropped 73. The S&P lost 13. This is NPR. Millions of drivers across the country are encountering speed cameras for the first time. NPR's Joel Rose tells us the U.S., it's forcing drivers to slow down, and some don't seem to like it.
11: Speed cameras have sprung up in hundreds of school zones across Florida. The program's backers say the goal is to make the streets safer for kids. But Ted Hollander, a lawyer at the Ticket Clinic, is not convinced.
12: We believe this is a money grab, and they just are not interested in the safety issue. They're just pretending that they are, but in reality, they just want to get the $100.
11: Florida recently joined the growing list of states that allow speed cameras, along with California, Minnesota, and Hawaii. They're now legal in more than two dozen states and the District of Columbia. No one likes getting a speeding ticket, but safety advocates say there is clear evidence that these cameras work to make streets safer by forcing drivers to slow down. Joel Rose, NPR News.
6: Air traffic controllers at Phoenix's Sky Harbor International Airport averted a potential crash today, keeping two American Airlines flights, which ironically had identical flight numbers, apart from each other. The two planes were identified as American 2482. One plane was inbound from Chicago, the other was taking off from Phoenix. If both planes assumed controllers were giving them instructions to fly at the same altitude as they were converging towards each other, they might have collided. Controllers noted the discrepancy and managed to speak to each crew separately, keeping them far enough apart. One controller says during his career he's never seen two planes with the same identical call sign this close. The FAA is investigating. This is NPR.
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4: My name is Rebecca Jennings. I'm a features writer at New York Magazine.
0: You recently wrote that we are in the midst of an influencer recession. What do you mean? What is this?
4: So it is a lot harder to be an influencer now than it was even a couple of years ago. There is simply too much competition. You're competing against people that have armies of people clipping videos and sending them out onto social media platforms and stealth marketing campaigns. And there's really no way to break through the noise unless you are doing something really out of the box, which is a lot of times that means rage baiting or making such amazing content that like no one can possibly compete with it.
14: I found this like finally just now. I was like, why don't I check and see what hairspray this is because it's really good. I found this on my dresser. I think I put wood shellac for woodwork in my hair. Please tell me this comes out.
15: The idea of me being representative for the state of California came to me in a dream, in a vision, if you will. It's so vivid to me.
4: And the reason this matters is because we are spending so much more time scrolling our phones than we ever have. The stuff that we watch used to be like TV shows, music, movies. Now it's just like regular people making content. So like the stuff that really breaks through our algorithms changes the way we interact with the world. It changes the way we behave, what we buy, how we think, everything. And so the kinds of people that can make careers making content really matters. The problem is that for the average middle-class influencer, that economy is getting a lot more tricky, just like the regular economy is getting a lot trickier for a lot of us.
0: Okay, so what exactly happened?
4: Okay, so right now, influencers are having to compete with absolutely everything. Celebrities, too. Regular people, too. Like, everyone knows the feeling of posting online and you're just like, I feel like no one saw this. Like, I feel like I'm shouting into a void.
16: Jesus Christ, there's like three people that are seeing on both apps. No one is seeing my posts at the minute.
17: These three things are making your content absolutely flop, and I see so many people doing this, and I just shake my head.
18: So does anyone actually see my videos on here, or am I just posting for nothing, bro? If y'all see my videos, like, just comment, I see you. And if not, it is what it is, man.
4: And a lot of, like, established influencers with millions of followers are feeling the same thing. And so a lot of that is because the internet has so much more content than it used to, even a couple of years ago. I think AI is a huge part of that. You know, you feel like you're online and everything is just like slop. There's just like mountains of this that you have to push through. And at the same time, you also have, you know, the world's biggest pop stars, movie studios, podcasts. They are paying, you know, armies of people on Discord to flood social media with clips of them so that maybe like a couple of those videos will go viral and break through the noise and show up on new people's For You page. It's a lot harder than it used to be if you're not part of that sort of just like really like tiny percentage of things that will break through and end up on someone's page. Then you're kind of just stuck shouting into a void.
0: You profiled an influencer named Audrey Peters. Tell me about what happened with her and what she learned about all this.
4: Yeah, so Audrey Peters is an influencer that got big in the early 2020s.
19: What your go-to drink at a pregame says about you? Let's do it. My ranking of hot male foreign accents, let's do it.
4: She was doing this sort of like upper middle class comedy videos about New York City life.
19: My favorite dinner spots in Manhattan, let's do it. The zodiac signs as New York City neighborhoods, let's do it. kicking this off with the most obvious pairing, the Upper East Side and Taurus, because they have the best taste and are also the most materialistic, so obviously.
4: And then after a couple years, like, the joke started to feel just really stale, and she wasn't seeing the same kind of engagement as she used to. Then she pivoted to something that she knew really well, which was luxury. And in 2022, she said, like, luxury fashion really blew up.
20: I know I'm late. I've been off the grid in Mexico detoxing, but did you really think I would deprive you of a luxury Christmas haul a la Audrey Peters? But I finally decided it was time to crack, and I got the Valentino feather jeans, and I went all in and got the matching jacket to go with it.
4: And then, like all things, you know, as soon as one thing takes off on social media, then more and more people start to do it, and then it just starts to feel a little bit passe. And so she said around 2024, that's when, like, her views just started to go down again. And she realized, like, she's just going to have to pivot forever, because this is the way the internet works. Like, when one thing works, everyone follows it, and then it gets boring after a while. So right now, what's really working is rage bait, which I think most people on the internet are very familiar with, which is a creator making something that they know will either be misconstrued or enrage people or drive comments to, like, the lowest common denominator. And so the series she started was,
20: so this is everything that I'm DoorDashing to myself in a day.
4: To the average person, this is really extreme. This is an extreme use of money and plastics. And
21: what is she ordering?
4: So she's her thing is, she's like,
20: because I'm lazy, I hate cooking, and because I can.
4: So and she told me, she was like, okay, I'm gonna order Starbucks today because everyone gets so mad at me when I order Starbucks because I live three blocks from a Starbucks.
20: This is an iced latte with almond milk, 2 pumps of vanilla cream cold foam, and cinnamon. And this was $21.20. Cheers.
4: And the funny part, this is like the opening of my story, but like she makes this video at the Starbucks, and then she's like, actually, I don't need this anymore. Do you want it? And I'm just like,
21: ooh.
4: But yeah. And I mean, she knows what she's doing. She is rage baiting with those videos, but it has been a real success for her. She partnered with DoorDash. And so now she's making money from DoorDash now to keep doing that series. And you know, the idea for it came from a conversation with her and her manager about, like, what about your life can we sort of, like, mine to get people to watch and react. And she said the reaction was like, everyone's calling my manager and me being like, oh my God, we're seeing the comments. Are you okay? And she was like, no, this is exactly what I wanted. So it's all part of this, like, thing that everybody kind of does now, because that's what you have to do to get attention.
21: Okay, so this thing where I go online and I see an influencer doing something that I'm like, feels completely out of control, and I'm like, oh my God, that is deliberate.
4: Of course. Oh my gosh. I think okay. A lot of trad wife content very deliberately rage bait, even though many of them won't really admit that.
22: My husband mentioned that he was craving Coca-Cola the other day, and since we were out of soda, I decided to make him some today.
23: Yes, I'm a trad wife, and I have trad wife duties. We're going to the grocery store.
4: A lot of content where, you know, it's like a hot take or something, or they mispronounce a word, or they, you know, like, there's so many ways to rage bait that it's almost boring at this point. And I like to think that we're sort of moving past the rage bait world. And I think that's the other part of this, which is, while we also have this very, like, lowest common denominator rage bait content really blowing up, at the same time, there's this real desire for actually educational, actually entertaining, actually niche novel content that is, like, genuinely compelling. And so that's why you see so many creators now launching Substacks to be like, hey, I'm actually, like, very intellectual. I actually have things to say that you can't just, you know, scroll past, that you actually have to take the time, and maybe it's behind a paywall, so maybe it feels a little bit elevated, to sort of build this sort of, you know, walled garden of intellect in a world of slop on the feed.
21: We on Today Explained have done coverage about lots of types of entry-level jobs drying up in the American economy. Some people speculate that has to do with AI. Some people speculate it has to do with older workers hanging on longer. Some people say, you know, the economy is just broadly shifting. Is this another entry-level job? Is this another job, career, that Gen Z wants that runs the risk of just going away on them?
4: 100%.
21: Wow.
4: Like, this is just like everything. It is so much harder to start out as an influencer than it used to be because of all these reasons that we're talking about. And, I don't think that's like a good thing. I don't think it's a good thing that, you know, things are more difficult than they used to be, or that you have to sort of sell your soul in this kind of gross way by making content that you know is a little bit icky, or that, you know, that you have to gatekeep all this stuff because the only way to make money is that you have to like have subscribers willing to pay for it, which is way harder than it used to be also. So yeah, it's, you know, just like it's harder to get in as a, you know, legal aid or, you know, a copywriter, it's also harder to get in as an influencer.
21: Where does that leave us, do you think?
4: With a lot of disillusioned young people that are used to a lot of rejection in their lives, and maybe sort of turn towards their role as like passive consumer, passive scroller, who is just a little bit more cynical about the way things are, and they would be right to think so because it is hard and it is worse.
21: Rebecca Jennings is a writer for New York Magazine, and hey, she said something very interesting in this interview.
4: That's why you see so many creators now launching Substacks to be like, hey, I'm actually like very intellectual.
21: That made us wonder about the intellectual influencers. Who are they and what are they up to? That's coming up next.

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1: I'm Noel King. We're back with Lucy McGuire. Lucy's a features director at Vogue Business. All right, so in the first half of the show, we were talking to our colleague Rebecca Jennings about how it's becoming harder and harder to make a living as an influencer. And she said something that got us sort of fascinated, which is that there is a certain type of influencer who is doing well now, and that is an intellectual influencer. Who are they? What's going on here?
2: So I think there's a few factors at play here, but one of the main contributors to this is AI. We are faced with so much AI slop now on social media and faced with a lot of meaningless content. And so I think audiences are really gravitating towards content that holds meaning. And these intellectual influencers, you know, whether they're film buffs.
3: It's the best movie ever made.
4: Are you ready to do your Letterboxd four favorites?
5: Whoa.
4: Four favorite films.
5: Whoa.
4: We're laying it on you.
5: Whoa.
2: Whether they're from Book Talk and they're recommending literature you should read.
6: It is a hot girl reading summer. I have read a lot of books.
7: 8 books that I ate down for breakfast, lunch, and dinner.
2: They really have kind of offline pursuits and interests that they bring online that people want to be a part of.
1: Okay, very cool. So give me some examples. You said books, you said films. Who are we talking about and what are they flogging or what are they drawing our attention to?
2: So I'd say that the most powerful example right now is Jack Edwards. So he's a literary influencer. He's a Book Talk influencer. You may have seen him the other day, actually, because he did an interview with Zendaya for the press junket of The Odyssey.
8: Well, Zendaya, I have to ask you, what is your required reading? What are the books you think everyone should read?
2: And she recognized him straight away and was like,
9: I have followed your YouTube for quite a while. You've given me many book recommendations.
8: Zendaya, you can't say that.
2: So he, you know, he goes online, he recommends literature for people. He's got a Goodreads account as well that people follow him on. And I'd say that he is kind of the prime example. And what we're seeing at Vogue Business is, you know, brands want a piece of this pie. So Jack, for example, has worked a lot with Valentino. You see him at runway shows. That would have been unheard of, you know, a few years ago, having a kind of book influencer at a runway show just wouldn't have happened. But it just shows that people are really looking for meaning from their content.
1: Dua Lipa.
10: Dua Peep.
1: She seems like she fits in this mold.
11: I launched a podcast, which I love because it gives me the opportunity to speak one-to-one with some of my favorite authors. I read as much as time allows, and while some of the books I love become book club titles, others remain private passions. I'm a reader who loves to be immersed in a novel, and I mean really deeply in it.
2: It's quite funny because people do say that it's performative. And, you know, we had the whole performative male phenomenon as well, where men were kind of reading outside on the pavement. But I do think, you know, if the stars like us want to do things that are meaningful. You know, Dua Lipa's a big pop star. Maybe that doesn't hold as much kind of intellectual power. So she's kind of broadening her scope and being like, yeah, you know what? I actually, in my spare time, do go offline. I do pick up a book and I'm going to share that with you. So I think people are interested in it. I mean, obviously some people criticize the approach, but I think a lot of people really engage with her recommendations and her content as well.
1: When you and I and other people who are watching the influencers online watch this stuff, what is it that we want to get out of it? Is it just like, oh, here's a book recommendation from somebody whose name and face I know?
2: I think the key thing is that we all feel like we're constantly being sold to right now. We actually did a study earlier this year with Gen Z, and the main takeaway from it was that they feel like social media is mindless and that they feel like they're just being sold to all the time. Like everyone's an influencer and everybody's selling.
1: Huh.
2: I think it's interesting to zoom in on Gen Z when we're talking about how culture is moving in this way, because A, you know, Book Talk, Film Talk, all of these intellectual influencer crazes are proliferating on TikTok. And as we know, the majority of TikTok users are Gen Z, with an increasing cohort being Gen Alpha as well. So A, you know, Gen Zs are the ones that are consuming a lot of this culture. But B, Gen Z are the ones also driving culture. We found again and again that the younger people in the household are the ones who are driving brand awareness, influencer awareness. So they're the ones who are showing this content and sharing this content and talking about this content around the dinner table. So I think it's important, you know, when we're having these conversations to really zoom in on young people and why they love intellectual influencers right now.
12: I know you're tired of just doom scrolling without any purpose. So here are some influencers that I love that genuinely make a difference in my physical and mental health.
13: I'm trying to consume less brain rot content. And so these are some of my favorite creators on this app that intellectually stimulate or inspire me or just add value to my life.
14: In today's essay, we're going to be talking about how to build an intellectual life.
2: And what also is really interesting about Gen Z, of course, is their spending power. They might have cultural influence, but also they have an expected spending power of $12 trillion by 2030. That's according to a 2025 report from the Bank of America. So not only are they driving culture, but also they are going to be driving the performance of a lot of businesses looking ahead.
1: Tell me more about what Gen Z told you guys in this study. What were you asking and what did you find that distinguishes Gen Z as a generation?
2: So the really interesting thing was the idea of friction. So they feel like we've now entered this world where shopping, social media, everything is completely frictionless. And so they've kind of lost the thrill of the chase. So we found that a huge majority of them, you know, no longer feel like shopping is an event. They actually have a lot of like doom and guilt because they kind of do it mindlessly and then regret it later. So my favorite stat from the study is that 72% of the Gen Zs we surveyed said they would rather own a Walmart Birkin than an Hermes Birkin. Now, a Walmart Birkin is kind of a dupe of an Hermes Birkin, the most coveted luxury handbag that you can own that retails for in excess of $10,000. A Walmart Birkin is a dupe that you can get for much, much less than that, but looks kind of similar design-wise, has a similar size, the materials look the same from far away.
0: The real Birkin bag that people are buying, they're only buying those bags because it is a display of wealth and like a class status symbol. You're just buying that for the label, for the status.
5: I just like the way Birkins look, but even if I could afford a $10,000+ bag, I would never spend that much money on a bag.
2: And I just think it's really funny that Gen Z's, you know, it's kind of tongue in cheek that they would rather spend their money elsewhere on experiences and on their daily luxuries like their matcha than save up their life savings to buy a luxury handbag. I think it shows us a lot about where their taste is at right now and how they perceive luxury today.
1: That is super interesting. Do you think that that is just part of being young? Like, I'm a millennial and I remember the whole rap on millennials was like, millennials want experiences, they don't want stuff. It sounds like you're saying something similar, except I don't know how many millennials knew what a Birkin was when we were their age. Like, I don't remember knowing about things that were that fancy. What do you think is distinct about Gen Z? Or do you think this is just what it means to be young?
2: I think with Gen Z, you know, they're extremely aware of brands. And actually, you know, they're more aware just of culture than we were as millennials. I'm a millennial too. You know, because of short form video, because of platforms like TikTok, they're seeing the same content that people of all ages are seeing. And they're so aware of luxury culture and celebrities and what brands they're wearing. But I think that they also see a lot of content online that kind of questions the value of luxury goods. So when the tariffs came in the US this last year, there were loads of videos from factories in China claiming to be the manufacturers of luxury goods and saying that they make the bags for $50 and it's these brands who are hiking up the prices. And whether they were true or not, whether the claims were true and all these videos were authentic, they went so viral on TikTok with young people kind of being like, yeah, we're validated. This isn't worth the price and we're going to spend our money on other things.
10: I will never buy a designer bag off the shelf retail price. Never, ever, ever.
15: That you're buying a luxury brand out of theater. You're buying it to show people, to put on a costume of wealth and to put on a costume that you're of a certain social class and to put on a costume that allows you a certain amount of like social currency.
2: And so I think, you know, the difference is that they have so much more information at their fingertips and whether it's true or not, they really jump on the bandwagon of the idea that luxury isn't worth it.
1: You know, underpinning all of this is always going to be the fact that we do live in capitalist economies, right? And so companies are going to want to find ways to make money off of people. If we're shifting toward, it's cool to be an influencer who talks about books or other intellectual pursuits, who makes money and how?
2: Well, the influencers make money through brand deals and a lot of brands are trying to cash in on this more intellectual economy, let's call it. A good example I mentioned earlier, Valentino is working with BookTok's Jack Edwards, who's kind of the king of literary influence right now. Also, Miu Miu is, you know, tapping into intellectual pursuits. They have a book club. They also have a film night where they spotlight women directors and they invite local communities. So actually, you know, brands are really plowing money into this. And we actually just published a story on Vogue Business about ballet and how ballet is emerging as kind of an unlikely new opportunity for fashion. It's obviously been tied to it forever. You know, Coco Chanel was outfitting the ballet back in her day. But we're seeing more and more brands invest in ballet patronage, invest in ballet events, work with ballet dancers in campaigns. Because again, it's an intellectual pursuit that's kind of hard earned in a world where, you know, anything can be generated and online things are quite meaningless. Something like ballet that requires years and years of work is something that brands want to attach themselves to. It's kind of a refined pursuit. So I would say like the money's coming from the brands and these intellectual influences are really cashing in.
1: Is there something, this makes me all feel a little bit optimistic and I'm not quite sure why. tell me why I'm feeling this. I think it matters that young people want to be smart. I think it certainly matters that young people want to read and think books and other, you know, other arts are worth pursuing. But you have an eye on the big picture. Is this just another sort of like moment where, is this another capitalist flash in the pan? And then, you know, 5 years from now, the young people just want stuff again.
2: Perhaps, but I actually think that what we're seeing in our initial research of Gen Alpha is that this kind of, you know, touch grass, unplugging movement isn't going anywhere. I think the way that Gen Alpha are growing up, you know, their parents who are younger millennials and some of their parents are Gen Zs are limiting their screen time significantly more than millennials' parents were. You know, I think that they are growing up in a world where the computer and the iPad and the phone is kind of an accoutrement to life rather than the central point. So the rise of the intellectual influencer may be flashing the pan in terms of, I'm not sure if we're all going to be watching book talk forever. But I do think that this kind of unplugging touch grass movement in culture is going nowhere. The way that Gen Alpha are growing up means that we've got way more to come. And when they kind of move into the spotlight as consumers. So I think it's an exciting time where we're actually searching for meaning and connection more than ever. And it will take us offline.
1: That was Lucy McGuire with Vogue Business. Ariana Espudo produced today's show and Amina El Sadi edited. Patrick Boyd and David Tadish were engineered and Gabriel Donatov was on fax. The rest of the team includes Hadi Mwagdi, Denise Guerra, Miles Bryan, Peter Balanon, Rosen, Danielle Hewitt, Kelly Wessinger, and Dustin DeSoto. Our supervising team is Avishai Artsy and Jolie Myers. We use music by Breakmaster Cylinder. Miranda Kennedy has France in her pants. Sean Rahm's firm has sand in his pants. They're both back on Monday. Lord grant me strength. I'm your half-white son. Today Explained is distributed by WNYC and the show is a part of Vox.

0: The wet mountain region of southern Colorado was once a cultural crossroads for several tribes, drawn by plentiful bison and game. When Spanish explorers arrived in the 1700s, they clashed, notably with the Comanche, whose leader Tenapa Naraya raided Spanish settlements. He came to be known as Cuerno Verde, or Green Horn, for his distinctive battle headgear. In 1770, the Spanish killed him near the mountain, valley, creek, and wilderness area that now bear his name. His headdress was presented to the Pope and is still in the Vatican today. Greenhorn Mountain is not a 14er or even a 13er, but it is the highest point in the Wet Mountains and rises dramatically, 5,000 feet from plains to peak, making it one of Colorado's most prominent mountains. A Colorado postcard from Colorado Public Radio.
1: The pipeline of these Japanese components to Russia is absolutely essential for Putin to keep waging his war against Ukraine. If that supply was cut off, Russia would not be able to maintain its weapons to build new weapons.
2: I'm Rachel Abrams. That's coming up on The Daily from The New York Times.
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5: 29 states now regulate the use of AI deepfakes in elections, and those laws are being put to the test as the midterms near. Maria Curie has been following this as a tech policy reporter at Axios. She laid out what these various laws say.
7: If something is generated with AI, you should disclose that. Beyond that, there are full bans. So certain states like Minnesota and Texas prohibit AI-generated political content a few days before an election. Then you have states like Maryland that ban that type of content year-round. And so it's a very uneven experience that voters are having across the country. And it's definitely gotten the attention of people in Washington, lawmakers in Washington, that are often the subject of these ads and these attack ads, if they're not deploying it themselves against their opponents. And I think that they also have an interest in themselves to pass a law, especially if Democrats retake the House after the midterms. We know that that is something they're planning to do.
5: Right. So there is no federal law that, you know, kind of regulates deepfakes in politics. There is the Take It Down Act, which pertains to non-consensual intimate imagery, but politics, not a part of that.
7: That's right. And, you know, what we usually see with these types of efforts is that they run into First Amendment pushback and concerns. And so that's what happened in California, for example. They tried to pass a specific law having to do with AI-generated political content, and it was essentially struck down because it was deemed unconstitutional. That is something that at the federal level, lawmakers are also going to have to grapple with. In the meantime, the Take It Down Act is about non-consensual intimate imagery, but we have seen those types of image clash into political ads.
5: Well, when it comes to these state deepfake laws, we are also in the early stages, and we're sort of deep into primary season. The general election for the midterms is shaping up. So how have these laws been playing out on the ground in these states where they are enacted?
7: So in Oregon, for example, we just saw that the state is suing one candidate's campaign for coming out with some AI deepfake images of a House lawmaker, as well as another state level official. And what this candidate said that ultimately did not win his race is that these images are so obviously AI generated that the harm is not that notable because voters understand that what they're watching and what they're seeing is not real to begin with. And that alone should bar this candidate from facing, you know, a penalty that could be up to $10,000. So again, we'll see how they rule on that in Oregon. It'll be an early test for sure.
5: That's Maria Curie at Axios. This conversation was part of our Tech Week in Review segment. You can find it on our website, marketplace.org/techbytes. Jesus Alvarado produced this episode. Courtney Bergseeker and Emma Condon also produced our show this week. Gary O'Keefe and Jay Siebold are our engineers. Daisy Palacios is the supervising producer. Nancy Fargali is the executive producer. I'm Megan McCarty-Carino, and that's Marketplace Tech. This is APM.
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0: From the New York Times, I'm Rachel Abrams, and this is The Daily. For years now, Russia's been the target of Western sanctions designed to keep it from building advanced weapons. And yet, it's continued to batter Ukraine with high-tech missiles and drone attacks. But how it's managed to do that has largely remained a mystery until now. Today, our colleague Jane Bradley explains what she's uncovered about the network of spies keeping the Kremlin's war machine running. It's Friday, August 14th. Jane Bradley, welcome to The Daily.
1: Thanks for having me.
0: So, Jane, I remember at the beginning of Russia's war with Ukraine, there were all of these stories that basically made it seem like Russia was not equipped to wage a modern war, right? Like they were rolling out these sort of mothballed Cold War era tanks, for example. And yet here we are all these years later, and we're watching Russia continually hit Ukraine with these really sophisticated weapons. So I guess my first question to you is, how have the Russians seemingly advanced so much from where they at least appeared to be when the war started?
1: I mean, in the early days of the war, it was largely an old school war. So think soldiers with guns in trenches and bunkers. But over the last couple of years, the war in Ukraine has gone really high tech.
2: This is what a kamikaze drone attack sounds like.
3: Reports of waves of explosive-laden drones striking.
1: And it shifted from artillery battles to drone warfare and ballistic missiles. And this is where Russia has a problem, because it doesn't make this type of technology that it needs to build these kinds of high-tech weapons. And we're talking about things like semiconductors and microchips that act as the brain of drones and ballistic missiles and help direct them to their targets. Mm-hmm. And in the early days of the war, Western countries, allies of Ukraine, imposed these sweeping trade restrictions, these sanctions designed to keep exactly this type of technology out of Russian hands.
0: And yet, obviously, those sanctions have not worked, right? Because just in the past few months, we have seen Russia strike Kyiv. It struck other cities and towns inside Ukraine. Hundreds of civilians have died this year.
1: Exactly. It hasn't worked. So Ukraine has been investigating and trying to figure out how is Russia getting its hands on the technology, the parts it's supposed to be cut off from.
0: How does one even go about trying to trace the component parts of a missile or a drone and where they came from?
1: So every time there's a major attack in Ukraine, investigators from Ukraine's military intelligence service comb through, they dig through recovered components from these weapons, these drones, these missiles.
0: They're actually digging them out of the ground?
1: Yes.
0: Okay, wow, okay.
1: Yes, literally combing through, digging it with their own hands, and they're trying to find microchips and other weapons components. And in 2024, these Ukrainian investigators started to notice something. A lot of these weapons components that they were finding were actually coming from Japan. And this was really surprising. Japan's been a close ally, a really vocal supporter of Ukraine. It was one of the first countries to literally combing through, digging it with their own hands. And they're trying to find microchips and other weapons components. And in 2024, these Ukrainian investigators started to notice something. A lot of these weapons components that they were finding were actually coming from Japan. And this was really surprising. Japan's been a close ally, a really vocal supporter of Ukraine. It was one of the first countries to issue sanctions against Russia on the very first day it invaded.

0: included, you know, lists of this equipment, pictures of this equipment. I was actually speaking to my source and asked, can you give me an idea of how many are being found on the battlefield in Ukraine? And he corrected me. He was like, this is not the battlefield. All of these parts are being found in civilian attacks. And in May, earlier this year, when these Ukrainian investigators were trawling through the debris of this awful attack on a residential building in Kyiv that had killed 24 people, including children, they found Japanese components inside a missile that had destroyed the building. And the Ukrainian government estimates that 90% of Russian weapons, drones, missiles, contain Japanese components. So Japan is a critical supplier of the Russian war machine.
1: Okay, so clearly for the Ukrainians, the question is, if Japan has these sanctions, how are its parts nonetheless ending up in Russian weapons that are being used to attack its cities and its civilians?
0: Exactly. That's a question we had when we first started reporting this story out. Obviously, Japanese companies are banned from trading with Russia. So the question is, how are they getting around these export rules? How is Russia getting its hands on these Japanese parts if it's not through legal routes?
1: How do you even begin to answer a question like that?
0: So my colleagues and I, Michael Schwartz and Adam Goldman, started this investigation last year after we got a tip from an intelligence source. And that tip eventually led to our conversations with five different Western intelligence agencies. And what we found out is that the Russian intelligence service, the military service, the GRU, actually has a specialized spy unit that's entirely dedicated to evading Western sanctions and smuggling the parts, the technology that Russia needs for its war machine. That unit is called the 20th Directorate.
1: Mm.
0: And one of the big breakthroughs we got in our reporting was finally being able to identify the spy, the Russian spy leading its operations in Japan, a guy by the name of Maxim Filchenkov. And we know that he's a veteran GRU officer. He's fluent in Japanese, Russian, and English.
1: Wow.
0: And he began his second tour of Japan back in 2024 when he was posted there on paper as an employee of Aeroflot, the Russian state airline.
1: So the cover for the spy, to be clear, is airline executive?
0: Yes, exactly. And it's worth noting that Aeroflot is entirely state-owned. So Russian intelligence services have for years looked for state-owned entities that they basically control, where they can plant spies today, like Filchenkov. And we spoke to Western intelligence sources to try and figure that out. And what they told us is that he was sent to Tokyo to basically develop relationships with a network of logistics companies, importers that could be useful for them in smuggling these weapon parts to Russia. And Filchenkov needs these companies to do a few things for him. The first thing is to actually buy the components that he needs. Because of sanctions, Japanese companies are not allowed to sell these components to Russia or Russian companies right now. And then once he has the equipment, these components, he needs help shipping it out of Japan to Russia. Because the sanctions imposed on Aeroflot by Japan and others means Aeroflot is effectively grounded in Japan. So they can't actually fly in and out of the country. And so Filchenkov needs to find these logistics companies in Japan who will essentially book passage for him on other airlines which are allowed to fly out of Japan. And what these logistics companies will do is arrange transport from Japan to a third-party country like Sri Lanka or Vietnam, and then Aeroflot will charter one of their own planes from Vietnam or Sri Lanka, say, to get the goods from there to Russia.
1: And so how is he identifying the kinds of companies that he can turn for Russian purposes?
0: So Filchenkov is part of a much wider network in the 20th Directorate, and he will have GRU colleagues sat in Moscow at a desk who are looking for companies in Japan and elsewhere which could make good targets for Filchenkov to try and identify and build up relationships with. And they tend to target these kind of mid-size logistics companies, small or mid-size, ones that don't attract much attention, which are registered in Japan, but they tend to have someone Russian in a senior position. So

0: We had the names of two logistics companies. And then when I looked through the corporate filings, I found that lo and behold, there was a senior Russian in each company or a Japanese
1: Wow.
0: business person with strong connections to Russia, which is kind of the wider profile they're looking at. So that gave us a really good lead. And then we took the names of those companies back to our intelligence sources and asked them, are these companies worth digging into? And they basically said yes. And Japan is known and has been for years as a spy paradise.
1: What?
0: So
1: Japan?
0: Japan is a spy paradise,
1: Why?
0: and it has this long history of that, dating back to World War II, when its once kind of fierce intelligence capabilities were dismantled by the war's winners, the Americans. And it's never really recovered since. You know, it has no foreign intelligence agency at all. In fact,
1: Wow.
0: it doesn't have any centralized intelligence agency. It's kind of split between these five, six different departments within different government agencies. So to answer your question, Japan has the technology that Russia needs, and it's much easier for Russian spies to operate and base themselves from Japan. And it's not just Filchenkov. Our sources told us that dozens of Russian spies fled to Japan as Europe and the West expelled hundreds as Russia invaded Ukraine. They found a safe haven in Japan.
1: Okay, so at this point, Jane, you have a name, Filchenkov. You've identified some of the Japanese companies working with him. What do you do next?
0: So the next thing we did was hunt for addresses for Filchenkov, for the network of logistic companies we'd been told is helping him. And so I booked my tickets to Tokyo in the hope that I could get some of them to talk to me.
2: We'll be right back.
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0: On Colorado Matters, Republicans are divided over their gubernatorial nominee, Victor Marks, and over the party's general direction.
1: Oh, Abe Lincoln's turning over in his grave. It's not a Republican Party anymore.
0: Also, what do you do with an old coal mine? The options are limited.
2: You can't build on it. 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
0: I'm Ryan Warner. 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
3: This is The Daily. I'm Rachel Abrams. Back to my conversation with Jane Bradley about the network of spies that has allowed Russia to continue its high-tech war on Ukraine. So, Jane, at this point, you are headed to Tokyo. You're on the trail of this Russian spy.
4: Yes, exactly. And honestly, I had no idea what to expect. So I rocked up at the Aeroflot office with my translator.
3: Uh-huh.
4: It's like a sparkling 22-story plus tower block by this old shrine. And we just walked in. There was no security. There was no reception desk. I guess Tokyo is such a safe city that you can just walk straight into the lift, go up to the 22nd floor, and the doors opened. And I was taken by surprise because the Aeroflot office door is literally right there.
3: Wow.
4: And I knocked on the door, and a middle-aged woman with a Russian Orthodox cross around her neck answered the door. She looked really surprised to see me. So I just introduced myself with my name and asked if Mr. Filchenkov was in the office. She, again, still looking quite surprised, said he wasn't and that we would need to make an appointment. And over the next 3 days, every time we knocked...
5: Yes, hello.
4: She would say, come back at this time. I would come back at that time.
5: He's not now at office. He's not at the office. Yes.
4: She kept telling us he wasn't around. And then it got to the day before my flight. I'd said, please, can we speak to Mr. Filchenkov? And she says, I'm sorry, Mr. Filchenkov never wants to speak with you. And we never got in front of him, but... We then set off on the trail of trying to track down business associates who had met him and did know what he was doing at Aeroflot.
3: And how did that go?
4: So one of the people we knew that Filchenkov worked with was a guy called Takahiko Miki, and he was the owner of a company called Proco Air, which is this logistics company which helps organize cargo getting from A to B. And we tracked him down to this high rise in Tokyo's industrial port neighborhood. And he's really not what you would imagine someone accused of helping a Russian spy procure sanctioned goods to Russia would look like. He's got this real earnest manner, and sources had described him to me as this kind of teddy bear-like figure. And that is how he comes across. He seemed like he really wanted to help, and he answered all my questions. And he really just was very insistent that, yes, he works with Aeroflot. Yes, he works with Filchenkov. But no, he does not ship any sanctioned goods to Russia, and that he would never do that. He claimed that he only ships medical equipment and a few cosmetics. And there are exemptions allowed for medical equipment, sanction carve-outs.
3: Mm-hmm.
4: I've reported on sanctions, Russian sanctions for years. And one of the defenses I would often hear is that, oh, we didn't know Russia was the final destination, right? We thought this was just going to Vietnam or Sri Lanka.
3: Right.
4: And then the other defense is that, oh, I just took the paperwork at face value. So I played a little dumb and asked him if he could show me an example of an invoice.
3: Mm.
4: And he then gestures to his wife to fetch the nearest invoice from the top of a pile in the office. He brings it back to me. And before he gives it to me, he attempts to redact identifying information. So who's shipping it? He just got a black marker pen and crossed out the details he didn't want me to see. And I left that interview with that piece of paper in my hand. And when I got back to the hotel and held it up to the light, the redactions didn't work. You could completely see who the receiver, who he was shipping this equipment to. So I could see that The company he was supplying, that he was shipping to, was a Russian pharmaceutical company called R-Pharm. Mm-hmm. And when I got back from Tokyo, we actually spoke to two people who told us that Mr. Miki had specifically asked for help shipping prohibited items that he acknowledged were banned from being exported to Russia.
3: Okay, so maybe not just a guy who was negligent with his paperwork.
4: Right, exactly.
3: So the Western intelligence sources that tipped you off, presumably they knew all of this already, right? Why did they tip you off in the first place? Like, what did they need from you?
4: They tipped us off in the first place because they were both baffled and frustrated about Japan's lack of response. So let's be clear, both Ukrainian officials and foreign governments had warned Japan that this was happening, that Russian intelligence officers were operating in Tokyo and procuring this Japanese technology, and that this Japanese technology was repeatedly being found on the battlefield in Ukraine and being used in civilian attacks.
3: Where Ukraine is basically telling Japan everything that Ukraine thinks it needs to know to take some kind of action.
4: Exactly. They think they could take action to cut off the supply of Japanese parts to Russia if there was the political will to do so.
3: So where does Japan stand on this sort of bigger problem of not having that intelligence operation that they might need to counter all of this?
4: Actually, when I sat down and talked with a senior lawmaker in Japan's government, he said that, look, we have a sense of crisis about the situation. And more broadly, Prime Minister Takaichi is really trying to build up Japan's intelligence capabilities. But if Japan succeeds, this is going to be a long-term project.
3: How does this get solved then?
4: Well, in the days after we published our investigation, we heard from sources that the Japanese government had begun investigating Filchenkov and Mr. Miki of ProcoAir and were kind of looking into what was going on here. And we got some news recently that Filchenkov, the GRU spy, has actually fled Japan the day after we published our story.
3: Oh, wow.
4: Yeah, so it seems like putting the spotlight on him and this wider problem Japan has had the effect that our sources wanted it to, in that Filchenkov has been burnt, his identity is now out there, and Japan seems to have been embarrassed into some kind of action, though we need to spend a bit more time watching it to see how substantive that is. So him fleeing has definitely made it harder for Russia to get the technology it needs from Japan, but there are many other players. We know there are dozens of Russian spies in Japan alone. So there will be others that can take his place. So unless something drastically changes in Japan, whether it's the espionage laws, whether it's a crackdown on the manufacturers, the companies that are part of this supply chain, then somebody else is just going to pop up and replace Filchenkov, and the supply chain will continue.
3: I wonder, Jane, let's just say that Japan is able to crack down on all of this and does so tomorrow, expels all the spies, stops the technology, ends everything. How meaningful would that actually be to Russia's war effort in Ukraine?
4: It would be incredibly meaningful. The pipeline of these Japanese components to Russia is absolutely essential for Putin to keep waging his war against Ukraine. Mm-hmm. If that supply was cut off, Russia would not be able to maintain its weapons to build new weapons, particularly, you know, drones, ballistic missiles, all this high-tech equipment that the war has now become more dependent on. So Japan's playing a really high stakes game here. If Japan takes meaningful action in a way that is bigger than just one spy, however important he is, fleeing Japan, it has this real opportunity to change the course of a war that has raged on for 4 years now. The question now is whether Japan's going to take the chance to do that.
3: Jane Bradley, thank you so much.
4: Thanks for having me, Rachel.
3: Jane Bradley is an investigative reporter on the international desk of the New York Times.
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11: 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Coming up...
19: When I look at the world now, where more kids want to be creators than anything else, where creative expression and culture are at the center of really everything in America, I think ultimately we're on a course of this being seen as the creative century.
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20: 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But what if we fail to do that? This is Climate Watch from the BBC.
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26: Dramatically worse than previously predicted.
27: It matters.
28: Why can't we just stop emitting carbon altogether?
29: A climate crisis that we must not ignore.
20: I'm Caroline Steele. As global temperatures rise and overall global fossil fuel emissions continue to rise, some scientists are tentatively suggesting that we might need other solutions. Professor Mark Maslin from University College London sits on the Nuffield Bioethics Working Group on the ethics of something called solar radiation management.
30: So there are a group of my colleagues who are incredibly smart around the world who are looking at alternatives because they are not convinced we're going to reduce carbon emissions quick enough to keep the world in a habitable temperature. And so what they're looking at is different ways of reflecting sunlight away from the Earth to try and keep it cool. So what they're looking at is trying to shade the Earth. Now, there is a number of ways of doing this. One of them is by injecting aerosols. These are small particles into the upper atmosphere, whether it happens to be sulfur dioxide, whether it happens to be silica or happens to be aluminium, in there to reflect sunlight. The other one that's really left field was a suggestion that we could put mirrors in space. The cost of that is astronomical, but the idea is you'd have mirrors reflecting sunlight from there. So the idea is that you dim the sun slightly, and therefore the temperature of the Earth cools down, so therefore buys us time to decarbonize. So this isn't a fix. It is literally my colleague saying, how can we buy us time so the transition away from fossil fuels occurs and we can buy time to deal and suck out those emissions from the atmosphere, and so we can try to protect the Earth. The problem is that only deals with temperature. It doesn't deal with things like ocean acidification. It doesn't deal with sea level rise. It's just a fix for temperature. And it's also really science at its nascence. We really don't know whether we can do it at scale. We don't know what the consequences are of perhaps chucking all these chemicals into the atmosphere to reflect the sunlight. And we don't know how long we'd have to do it for, because the problem with this technology is if you start doing it and you start dimming the sun, you have to keep doing it. And if you stop, that dimming goes away. It's like having a parasol up against the sun. If you close the parasol and you stop chucking chemicals into the atmosphere, the sun comes back and we get heating. The other problem that we have is this changing of the reflectance. We're not sure if we do it in one area, perhaps we do it over Europe, what's the effect on the other parts of the world? Do we shift weather patterns? So the problem here is there's a real ethical problem, which is you may have dimmed the sunlight for your area and a little bit effect on the globe, but you've suddenly shifted the monsoons by 500 miles. So a country doesn't get any rainfall and another country gets too much rainfall. So there's a real ethical dimension to this sort of like manipulation of the planet.
20: Professor Mark Maslin on some of the solutions we might need as our planet gets hotter. And that was Climate Watch from the BBC.
0: Kenyon City had a notion. Tourists would pay good money to take a bridge to nowhere because of the view. Straight down into Royal Gorge, the Grand Canyon of the Arkansas. To build that bridge, a crew dangled above 1,000-foot walls of red granite cut by the river below. They hung above the abyss, weaving massive 300-ton steel cables from one side to the other. And they finished in 7 months without mishap. When the bridge opened in 1929, 10,000 people lined up, and Canyon City's mayor dedicated it to those whose heartbeats respond to the grandeur of nature. Though a catastrophic wildfire in 2013 scorched almost all the surrounding park, the Royal Gorge Bridge emerged mostly intact, and crowds still cross America's highest suspension bridge to take in the view and feel their hearts beating.
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0: It's the TED Radio Hour from NPR. I'm Manoush Zomorodi. It feels like everywhere you look, people are making and crafting and writing and taking photos to share online.
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2: 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I love this dress.
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4: With no experience.
0: But where is all this creativity coming from?
5: A word like creativity feels eternal, as natural as air. It's like the base level of all of life.
0: This is entrepreneur, musician, and writer Yancey Strickler. He's a sort of creativity history buff.
5: Well, a common mistake we all make is assuming that the world around us has always been this way. And this is even the case when it comes to ideas that are as bedrock as art and creativity.
0: But in the 1940s, the U.S. government started taking these fields very seriously.
5: And in part from Department of Defense research and funding. Post-World War II, people were worried about American society becoming too homogenous. And the U.S. was worried about facing off against the Soviet Union. And so they needed individuality to contend with this totalitarian society.
6: The things about us are made to express our own free spirits and desires.
5: So the Defense Department and some social scientists began to study this question of what to do about it. What do we do about this issue of conformity?
6: On come the developments of ideas, in pace with the emphatic decisions of the American people as to what they want.
5: This is when there were more white-collar workers than blue-collar workers for the first time. And they ended up proposing a concept of something called creativity, which they discovered after studying artists and engineers, in particular engineers who pulled all-nighters, and they wanted to understand what made them work, what motivated them.
0: To do that, they gave them everything from Rorschach tests to the Myers-Briggs personality test.
5: And they found that these people had this internal drive to make things better. They're just driven in that way. So they began to theorize that what if they could teach people to develop the same skill? They could teach people this notion of creativity. Then creativity would be this democratic form of genius that anyone could access.
0: From there, the push for creative thinking took off. A 1958 bill promoted science and technology education specifically to get kids to think differently in the name of national defense.
5: In the 60s, creative writing began to enter American schools, brainstorming, open-ended thinking sort of practices. And these were intentionally created as a way to teach children how to be creative. Developing creativity was seen as a strategic goal of America. That has continued ever since, to where someone like me, I think of myself as a second-generation creative American, where I went to public schools, where I was taught all of these things. And, you know, creativity is very much a deep part of my life.
0: Much of this history is chronicled in the 2023 book, The Cult of Creativity by Samuel L. Franklin.
5: It was very strange to think that there was this origin to creativity, that it had this military industrial purpose that was made to make people more productive and to make things that were more impactful. But the more I sat with it, the more I actually think it's beautiful that this is something that originated through a social scientist, that people had the sensitivity to ask and to study how other people stayed connected and loved what they did, to ask what makes those distinct voices distinct. How could we have more of them? How could we teach that in this phrase of a democratic form of genius? And so when I look at the world now, where more kids want to be creators than anything else, where creative expression and culture are at the center of really everything in America. It's like how politics works, how the economy works, how everything works. What I see is not some momentary blip, but I see the payoffs of investments that were made 70 years ago. We are on a continued climb in this long process of America embracing creative culture as one of its founding core ideals and one of the things that really makes America distinct.
7: Can you say E.T.?
8: E.T.
9: Run, Forrest, run!
5: And so when I look at the 21st century and I think, what are the dominant forces that are shaping the world around us now? It's the internet. It's AI. And it is also creativity.
1: I'm about to hit 1 million followers on Instagram, which is absolutely nuts.
4: Finishing off my first draft, probably in the next 2 weeks.
7: Posting my original song, so maybe I can do this instead of going to college.
5: Creative problem solving, cultural solutions, design-oriented answers, thinking, all of that. This is a long-term investment made by the state, made by past generations, that has worked its way through and has now produced just an absolute explosion of output and production.
2: I use this 1960s sewing pattern.
8: Welcome back to my monthly Breakfast Club series.
9: I'll need either book cloth or a substitute like leather. I frequently use this one.
0: But even though Americans are consuming more creative content than ever, you believe the economics are not keeping up. It's not all wild ideas and roses. There's a big problem.
5: That's right. You know, right now we find ourselves more people than ever creating, more demand for content than ever, yet less support systems than ever. And there's this very acute pressure that every artist and creative person feels right now of like, I feel like I'm falling behind. I don't even know what to do, you know, and what is this world that seems like it's sort of racing away from me?
0: In an era when anyone with a phone can call themselves a creator, and half of all young people say they hope to become an influencer, how are they turning all this output into a paycheck? And what does all this commoditized creativity mean for art, money, and culture? Well, over the next two episodes, we're digging in. First, Kickstarter co-founder Yancey Strickler explains why capitalism needs to transition to accommodate this new marketplace. And then next week, Gen Z linguist and TikTok creator Adam Alexic shows us how algorithms are reshaping language, attention, and what we value. Together, they'll help us understand the creator economy. Let's get back to Yancey. In the early 2000s, he was living in New York, working as a music critic and running a tiny record label when he met a guy named Perry Chen.
5: Like me, he was a creative person, always trying to get projects off the ground. And he had wanted to throw a concert, but didn't have the money to do it. And thought, what if he could just propose the idea for the concert online? People could pre-purchase tickets and the show would only happen if it sold out. And if there was enough interest, no big deal, he wouldn't be out the money and the people together could decide. And this idea really resonated with me because at the time, as a creative person, to get support for your projects, you had to go pitch like a proper company of some kind or some board of approval that you needed. There wasn't that direct path where you could just go out into the world with your own ideas. And the idea of letting us as fans have a voice in what we wanted to see, and the idea that we as artists and creative people wouldn't need to ask for one person's permission, but instead convince people of the merit of our vision, that just seemed way more fun and more interesting.
0: It ended up taking them, plus a third co-founder, years to create a platform that could let people crowdfund their projects. They called their site Kickstarter.
5: In 2009, Kickstarter went live, and the very first week, a project was successfully funded. And it wasn't an overnight success, but amazingly for us, from the moment the site was there, people got it. People understood what it was there for. They saw it as a type of a game. It had an energy. It like everything we could have dreamed really happened. And for creative people, it just dramatically opened the doors to where no longer were we all lining up in front of these singular gatekeepers, but instead we really had the freedom to go out the way we wanted with our own projects and ideas. And it has just opened the floodgates to now, you know, a much bigger world that we call the creator economy and a whole bunch of other stuff. That project was really one of the first that showed what the internet could do, that really put a lot of trust and a lot of power in the hands of individuals versus the institutions, and, you know, exceeded all of our expectations, but really came from our own experiences as creative people ourselves.
0: Musicians got their albums funded by groups of friends. Authors crowdfunded their new novels. Even huge companies like Peloton and Allbirds got their start on Kickstarter.
5: At this point, I think it's $9 billion or something like that that's changed hands through the platform.
0: In 2017, Yancey stepped down as CEO.
5: And I returned to being a full-time writer, author. I wrote a book and was leading a community and was doing everything I thought I wanted and had thousands of people gathered around ideas I was really passionate about.
0: But he struggled to figure out how to make this group of creative people who were making books and all kinds of other creative products financially viable. He didn't want to start a nonprofit or another big company.
5: I didn't want to be at the top of a pyramid. I wanted to be a part of something with other people. And I really struggled to see how to do that. How do I, as a creative person, have peers? Do I have to start a band? Is it like a collective? But a collective seems scary. A collective seems like I'm supposed to give up my identity. Like, I don't want to do that. And so I ended up thinking about the model of an indie record label where, you know, a way a label can sort of represent a scene or a sound or a place, and it can bring a lot of different people together around that. And what's cool about a label is, like, by being a part of a label, you're not giving up your individual voice, but you are just benefiting by being a part of something larger than you. So I started thinking, could you reimagine something like that, not around music, but around any sort of creative form, where people who had a common purpose or common taste, people who wanted mutual support, they could have a structure that let them do that and let them easily share money, share audiences, and just not be trapped on their own.
0: In a minute, more about the answer that Yancey came up with and how he thinks it could be the way to give creative people the power and money they deserve.
5: In a world where 48% of Americans report having a personal creative practice, in a world where art and culture has gone from sideline to, like, main stage, it just creates a very different set of conditions.
0: Today on the show, part one of the creator economy. I'm Manoush Zomorodi, and you're listening to NPR's TED Radio Hour. 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
11: On Colorado Matters, Republicans are divided over their gubernatorial nominee, Victor Marks, and over the party's general direction.
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11: Also, what do you do with an old coal mine? 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
13: You can't build on it. 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
0: It's the TED Radio Hour from NPR. I'm Manoush Zomorodi. On the show today, the creator economy with writer and entrepreneur Yancey Strickler. So earlier, Yancey explained the origins of how we think of creativity today and why more and more people are trying to turn their creative pursuits into a source of income.
15: I'm creating a super cool piece of, like, brutalist-inspired wall art.
0: From artists and musicians.
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0: We talked to one content creator named Shivani Shah. She's a professional dancer who started posting videos during the pandemic.
19: I never really imagined it kind of from the lens of, oh, I'm creating content. It was just, oh, I'm doing this thing that, you know, I'm stuck at home in COVID. I'm bored. I'm just going to do this thing and post it.
0: But her videos caught people's attention, so she started collaborating with other dancers online.
19: It was just crazy because I was like, wow, all these people like really love what I'm doing and want to do it too.
0: And Shivani started to make money from the platforms and advertising. She built a brand with another dancer. They posted routines together, had in-person classes, even went on tour.
20: Hi, everyone. We are Theseyfuse. I'm Shivani, and this is Ishani.
21: And we both started shuffling in the summer.
0: Now, to keep the money coming in, Shivani has to keep posting and posting.
19: Yeah, I mean, when you start pursuing your creative hobby full time, sometimes you have to do work that you're not that excited by just to get, like, the paycheck from it. And other times, the work you really want to pour into that may require more time and creativity isn't the work that's also paying you.
0: Today, Shivani goes back and forth between full-time content creation and working in the corporate world so that she can have health insurance. It's a tenuous mix because it's not easy out there. As of 2023, only 4% of content creators made more than $100,000 per year, according to Goldman Sachs. Most of those earnings come from brand deals or pitching products. Other revenue comes from subscriptions or donations. But the creator economy is projected to grow to a $480 billion industry in the next few years. And Yancey Strickler believes it should just be easier for more people to take part in it.
5: The act of people going online, expressing their talent, their hobby, their passion, doing so in a way for which they are directly paid by their audience, or in a TikTok era that they're paid by a brand to endorse a product, or maybe they have a product they're selling and the Instagram or TikTok store is a part of what they do, that overall space, that direct connection between a personality and an audience is going to be a hugely significant area of the economy.
0: But that doesn't mean that every person who considers themselves an artist or a creator should be paid for their work, does it?
5: I mean, if someone aspires to be, I don't take that away from them. In our survey data, we find that about half of people have some sort of legal formation. So to me, that says half of these 3,000 plus people take it at least, you know, fairly seriously, serious enough that they were willing to spend, you know, $500 to do some paperwork, some arduous paperwork about it. So say half of people are doing that, and say the other half, yeah, maybe half would love that opportunity. Maybe the other half, they don't need it. It's more about singing at church or writing their newsletter, and it's just for fun. It's just for fun. But, you know, for the kids coming up, for the however many, you know, young people who want to be creators, or the fact that New York City's art schools have like the highest application rates ever this past year, like there's more energy going into this place. And so I think there is an expectation, a hope that it will bring probably greater economic benefits than is realistic. But in the future, I think that that might actually be the case.
0: But I guess what's different now is that we see it as a potential profession, whereas we used to call that hobbies, right? Like, is that what's changing in terms of this idea that, like, I love doing this, and guess what? Maybe I can get paid for it too.
5: Absolutely. You know, the internet has made it so that we can turn our side hustles into forms of income. We can turn them into jobs. The challenge is that it's like the act of being an artist in a world like this is not as simple as it used to be, you know, because now you have many jobs. You're the artist, you're the marketer, you're the community manager, you're the order fulfiller, you know, you're all of these things because we're ultimately running these small businesses around our hobbies. And this is where you see a lot of stats about burnout being something that's quite common, even for people who are very successful at this. because it is very much a grind. It's an always on grind, and there's not a lot of peer relationship that's a part of it. And, you know, I'm the optimist who believes that these conditions can change. You know, I believe that what's happening now is not a fad. It's not going away. That creative work is undervalued in our eyes. It's more valuable than people realize. And that a world in which creative people are reliant on these other players to support ourselves, like we're always going to be vulnerable. And so we really need a system of our own.
0: And that brings us to Yancey's big idea. He's working on creating a new legal structure to offer artists protection and stability. He calls it an artist corporation, or A-Corp.
5: That's right. Yeah, an artist corporation, or an A-Corp, is a proposal for a new legal type, a new corporate type, that would be established through a new law established at the state level. And the goal of an artist corporation would be to make an entity that represents creative businesses.
0: Right now, most of those businesses opt to be either an LLC or S-Corp.
5: LLC is the most basic legal structure. It's a legal shield over the project, gives you some tax benefits. It doesn't have upside, doesn't have easy ownership sharing exactly, but it's sort of the base level most people use. It's also not the friendliest to use. But what an A-Corp does, A-Corp is designed from the ground up for artists and creative people. So to qualify for an A-Corp, you have to be making a creative output of some type. The project must be at least 51% owned and controlled by artists and creators, not outside investors. So you're pre-qualifying in. And as an A, you can raise money from both for-profit sources as well as receive nonprofit sources of funds. But overall, we're trying to create a structure that validates creative work and that lets creative people participate in capitalism, have entities, be a real player the way that other economic players are in our culture today. And we think the A-Corp does that.
3: The A-Corp just might be the door that opens up a new path to prosperity for creative people.
0: Here's Yancey Strickler on the TED stage.
3: You could think of an A-Corp as like a company, but built for how creative people work. And we can imagine a band starts, and right from the beginning, they have an A-Corp. So they're not just five individuals, they're people who collectively own an organization that has the power to own their intellectual property, their gear, their business. As they start to get paid, that money can automatically flow to each of the members according to preset amounts. And they could even set aside money to be saved for future projects in a treasury, or pooling together with other artist corporations to get better health care or other benefits. As an artist corporation, they would also be able to receive both commercial revenue as well as nonprofit sources of funding. And if a label or a bigger commercial entity came along, rather than just selling the rights to their intellectual property, which has been customary until now, as an artist corporation, they can issue shares. So instead, that entity would make an investment in the artist corporation, allowing it to be valued more highly and everyone to benefit if things went well.
0: The music industry is a particularly interesting example because it used to be the case that a popular band could make a lot of money from selling records. But then, of course, the internet came along. And now with streaming platforms, it is much harder for artists to make as much money, any money. So the old system no longer works. But we haven't figured out a new one.
5: Well, we're definitely in the bardo. There is a system that drove the 20th century of creative production that is still in power because it holds the ownership rights to all of that work. But definitely its tools are less relevant today than they've been in the past. What's interesting is that, say, in music is a great case. If a band gets signed traditionally, you know, they're given a standard record deal, which in all likelihood leaves the label owning the publishing and masters of their work. You know, they get some cut of it. They get a royalty. They start some LLC with advice from their manager, and maybe that's set up by someone else. And they end up not owning their actual work. They're getting paid out after all these deductions that they don't understand. And they're a part of a system where they have no agency whatsoever. And it's wild. Like, for the capital sources of culture today, for labels and, you know, studios, these bigger entities, artists are essentially service providers who create assets that these larger entities acquire and capitalize on. We're in a weird spot in the industry where it's capitalism for me, but not for thee, not for the artist.
0: So how would it work if a band created an A Corp? How would the money get back to them should they have some success?
5: Well, so as an A Corp, they could pre-register to say, okay, listen, our A owns the IP of music that we create. And so if a label wants to work with us, great. Well, they can negotiate with us either an investment for which they get the right to distribute this work. Or, you know, right now, labels are dealing with individual artists who know that this is their only chance to make it, and they're probably going to sign anything in front of them. But if you look at the way these same entities, these corporations, interact with peer corporations, what do? They make joint ventures. You know, they make things where both parties share in the upside together. So in a world where the band has an A Corp, I think their record would be like a joint venture co-owned by the band and the label, at which they are both putting in some money or, you know, labor to make it happen, and which they both own in the upside. It's not one where only the corporate entity, the larger corporate entity, owns the upside and the artist just gets basically excess returns. But instead, it's one of like real partnership and real ownership.
0: I mean, it's funny to me. I have talked to so many people who are so excited to start their own company because they, you know, want to get their work out into the world, whether that's art or writing or whatever it is. And then you're like, yeah, but then you also have to deal with accounting and paying your taxes and setting up the structures and all of those things that are not so fun. But are you finding that creative people are getting excited about this new tax structure?
5: They are. And this is being done hand in hand with artists. You know, I have amazing artist advisors, and there's a lot of surveys and data from artists that are informing what we're doing.
1: Hello, my name is Jackson Cooper, and I live in Seattle, Washington.
6: My name is Liz Alvarado, and I live in Fort Collins, Colorado.
0: We reached out to some of the artists who are excited about Yancey's plan for the A Corp.
22: I'm a photographer. I'm a poet.
23: I'm a model, performer, singer, songwriter, and a musician.
24: I do a lot of collage.
25: I am an illustrator and a writer.
26: Earlier this year, I left my tech design job to run my own multidisciplinary creative practice. I will say that one of the biggest challenges so far has been kind of battling people's preconceptions of design and what design is worth.
23: The biggest struggle is stability, and the admin takes up so much time that it feels like I'm running five different businesses by myself.
27: Pitching, funding, managing rights.
28: We are often trying to please whoever is responsible for giving us funding.
29: You are at the mercy of a system that is only expecting you to produce.
30: It's not a lack of talent that there aren't more successful working artists. It's a systemic issue.
5: One thing I really stood out, we asked, like, what are your most desired features? And the things people most want, low cost of formation, simpler maintenance, clear ownership of IP, and the ability to share profits with peers easily.
31: That would mean I could build equity in my projects instead of just selling them off. And it would make a creative life feel much more sustainable in the long run.
32: I think that an A Corp could help artists spend more of their time creating and less time struggling against the systems that were never really set up for us.
0: That was Jackson Cooper, Elizabeth Alvarado, Chris Lorenzen, Jade Fox, Craig Cloutier, Alina Braithwaite, Sabrina Liu, Michelle Dong, Maddie Bovard, and Hannah Celeste. And Yancey's A Corp idea isn't just an idea anymore. In June of 2026, Colorado became the first state to pass legislation making it a reality. Now, states like California, New York, and Illinois are working on A Corp bills of their own.
5: And it's quite exciting to really try to operate at this level and to try to make, you know, an impact at the level of a public good that, you know, if this is successful, it creates a foundation for every artist from here on out, you know, I think to have a potentially dramatically different outcome than anyone before.
0: Let's talk about those who, you know, see creator as a viable career opportunity. How would this change the way they become, I guess, adults who can pay their bills and have health insurance? How do you picture it?
5: Yeah, well, I think, you know, right now, if you are, let's say you're someone who makes videos on TikTok, or you post songs or whatever, you do something. My assumption is that you are just largely posting and going on your own for a while, and you probably don't have any sort of legal structure. Now, what's happening now for TikTokers who do well is they have investors reaching out to them. What a lot of those deals are right now are 360 deals. These are basically deals that sign all rights of anything you might make. And so they are overly restrictive.
0: Can you give me an example? What does that look like when you get a 360 deal?
5: So it would say to you, okay, great. You know, X person, you're this makeup artist. You know, great. We believe in your channel. We want to help you scale up. We're going to put in, you know, $100,000. And now we own, you know, 25% of everything you make from here on.
0: I see. Mm-hmm, mm-hmm.
5: Versus saying, in the way the A Corp is structured, you're asked to say what IP, what work lives within this structure. So in that world, that makeup artist could more easily say, hey, this is a deal involving my podcast, involving these things. It doesn't involve these other things. This is the structure that puts me in control.
0: It can sound like a lot of legalese, but put simply, the A Corp business structure will let creators own the content they create, get investors, and officially value creativity as capital.
5: Rather than them being just an individual personality, they would be something that might have more heft, more market power to it.
0: When we come back, how all this content creation is being affected by the age of AI. On the show today, The Creator Economy with entrepreneur Yancey Strickler. I'm Manoush Zomorodi, and you're listening to the TED Radio Hour from NPR. Back in a minute.
2: For more than 125 years, fruit fans across the land have looked forward to a treat from southeastern Colorado, the Rocky Ford cantaloupe. The story begins with pioneer G.W. Swink, who grew watermelons in the late 1800s, then muskmelons. Then he hit the sweet spot with the netted gem cantaloupe, mouthwateringly juicy and sized just right. Swink packed them in barrels and crates and sent them to miners in Leadville. By the 1890s, an industry blossomed and pack train cars were heading in all directions, even as far away as New York City, where fine dining menus featured cantaloupes from Rocky Ford, the melon capital of the world. Today, growers say hot days, cool nights, and crops fed by snowmelt make the sweetness just right. To be a true Rocky Ford cantaloupe, it's got to come from Otero or Crowley County. Just ask any graduate of Rocky Ford High School, home of the Meloneers.
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0: One who grew up in 20th century America, where individualism and creativity was nurtured. But not everyone agrees that that was the case.
1: So I want to talk about education, and I want to talk about creativity.
0: This is education advisor Sir Ken Robinson. In 2006, he gave what has ended up being one of the most watched TED Talks ever. It's called Do Schools Kill Creativity?
1: My contention is that creativity now is as important in education as literacy, and we should treat it with the same status.
0: He started off by making the point that everyone is creative when they're very young, and shared a story that I have heard repeated by many different people over the past 20 years. Maybe you have too. It's about a little girl in art class.
1: She was six, and she was at the back drawing, and the teacher said this little girl hardly ever paid attention, and in this drawing lesson she did. And the teacher was fascinated. She went over to her and she said, "What are you drawing?" And the girl said, "I'm drawing a picture of God." And the teacher said, "But nobody knows what God looks like." And the girl said, "They will in a minute."
0: For Robinson, being creative was the willingness to take risks, to immerse yourself in your imagination and make something that doesn't yet have a template. Something he felt that most adults ended up losing.
1: Kids will take a chance. You know, if they don't know, they'll have a go. Am I right? They're not frightened of being wrong. Now, I don't mean to say that being wrong is the same thing as being creative. What we do know is if you're not prepared to be wrong, you'll never come up with anything original. If you're not prepared to be wrong. And by the time they get to be adults, most kids have lost that capacity. They have become frightened of being
0: wrong. Sir Ken died in 2020, just a few years before ChatGPT and other large language models became ubiquitous. And today, young people might wonder, why risk looking silly or even taking the time to draw a picture or write a poem when the algorithm can do it so much faster, maybe better? Sir Ken's final thoughts in his talk sound prescient.
1: Our task is to educate their whole being so they can face this future. By the way, we may not see this future, but they will. And our job is to help
0: because
1: them make something of it.
0: Because creativity is at an inflection point. There are those who believe it's being crushed by AI, which turns everything into slop. Others who feel that if a computer can compose a symphony or design a logo in seconds, then maybe originality no longer defines creativity. And still others who believe AI will give creativity a boost. But with or without AI, artist and entrepreneur Yancey Strickler believes we are entering humanity's most creative period yet.
2: I think ultimately we're on a course of this being seen as the creative century, which is going to be the period of time in which humans approached problems and approach opportunities from this creative mindset of seeking the culturally resonant solution, seeking the aesthetically beautiful or pleasing answer, bringing design principles and creative principles to apply in culture and in society and in business and economics. And in the way that creative thinking has grown in our culture in a very explicit way, is just something that is going to embed itself more deeply around all of society. In a world where technology and AI, all these things makes a lot of what is a manufacturing and creation to be input-output, I think it's personality and its relationship with audience that's going to distinguish what stands out from what doesn't.
0: Are you talking about, you know, this sort of disillusionment in a lot of young people with late capitalism, this idea of the individual and sort of this yearning to come together in real life, to have a community, quote unquote, of people?
2: Yeah, yeah. I mean, I think that culturally, no one believes in social media, I think, in a real way. We all know all social media is an ad. Everyone's doing it because they have to. And so as creative people, there's a lot of pessimism at the moment. There's pessimism about the world. There's pessimism about AI. There's a pessimism about platforms. And I think that it's all true. But we also just have such amazing opportunity as creative people. There's

0: It's a lot more of us than it used to be, where, you know, it's more competitive. Those are things that we're having to deal with. But I feel like there is a classical era of culture production that has closed. Hmm. And I think probably that dividing line is AI. Mm. There's probably some dividing line where, like, classical culture production involves the period of time which we can say with certainty these things were largely made by human hands and human minds.
1: That's classical, huh?
0: That's classical. And then the neo-modern will be what we're in now. This perpetual now, this confusing amalgamation of things that, you know, initially I felt judgmental about, being kind of boomer of me, but in talking to, like, the teenage TikTokers, you know, I understand that they view these things as tools, and that, you know, it's just something that's there for them, and that, you know, people imposing their 20th century viewpoint of what, you know, what truth and beauty is like probably not going to make it or win in this moment of time. But so I really think that the conditions of our escape are here. The tools are here. Like, I just continue to have faith in the energy of the internet. And if I look at what's happening in dark forests and group chats and these spaces, if I look at what people are able to achieve with light coordination and very little resources, it just makes me continue to be bullish on what internet powered people can do.
1: Can we talk more about AI? I think of it in two ways. One is that IP or intellectual property, that's going to be more difficult to figure out what that even is in the era of AI. And then I guess the other question is, are more people going to be turning to creative professions or trying to make money off their hobbies simply because AI will allegedly take some of that we'll have more time. There'll be less normal 9-to-5 jobs.
0: Yeah. Well, I think that using AI because we have more time, I think that's real. And, you know, I mean, definitely AI is your production assistant. You know, AI is trying to fill those gaps of all the jobs that you as an artist have taken on in this modern world. I mean, certainly people are going to try at that. I kind of think a world of AI is, you know, probably we'll all get to have a more childlike experience with creative things. You know, I think us interacting with, say, AI augmented creative tools is going to let us feel like we're good at anything. It just might be that no one else cares.
1: I guess I'm wondering, you know, can we set expectations? There's a worry that I have that we picture this potentially, let's stay away from dystopia for a sec and go towards utopia, which is like AI makes things incredibly accessible. I can finally put out the album that I want to put out, but because I can't compose music, but with AI, I can. Do you worry that there are people who are like, who maybe it's wishful thinking that they can pay their bills by becoming an artist or a creator, that when everyone is a creator, you know, what even is art? This gets more philosophical, but, you know, this idea that everyone thinks what I'm making is amazing and someone should pay me for it. There's something very, well, childlike, yes, but also I'm just worried that people think they don't have to work anymore, Yancey.
0: How boomer of you.
1: I know.
0: How I think just because AI makes it easier doesn't mean the audience is going to care. And the audience still has a lot of power. And I mean, there's a lot of the AI creative demonstrations I see is like art for non-artists to me. It's like, why would I do that? Like, that's the fun part. You're taking away the fun part. And I don't think it's going to replace what people choose to actively consume, with the exception of, like, you know, things that become memes or just hits a lottery of the right moment in time. So I don't really worry about that. But I do have, you know, as a writer, for example, I do feel gatekeepery when I see, you know, AI books, for example, like, you know, and I have a reaction of, I want that to be branded that that's AI and that mine is not. And, you know, I feel something about that. And I think that maybe just what I have to believe is that, again, the audience will help determine the relative value of those things. But I also probably have to accept that someone 30 years younger than me is going to have a very different, you know, way to come at this.
1: Yeah. I mean, because as I'm not a boomer, I'm a Gen Xer, and part of me wants to maintain that sort of don't sell out, don't be, you know, punk rock thing, which is, what if you just make art because you like making it? Why do we have to commoditize everything? And like the idea of people, you know, selling subscriptions so that you can be voyeurs on their life. Yes, I know I sound old by saying, like, I think that's kind of gross, but maybe that is just me being of my generation.
0: Yeah, I mean, I see both sides for sure. I am also Gen X, and who knows? I mean, I hear people, and honestly, the worries people share are worries I share, of like, you know, I don't know if we want more money coming into our space. I don't know what it's going to do. I feel anxious about those things. But to me, an even bigger challenge is the fact that there is not enough support coming in now. And that I believe that people aren't capturing the value of what they do. And actually, our work is being exploited in a way that doesn't actually reflect the value we create. And that is something that's changeable. And I think changing that will materially change the conditions and the lives of future generations of creative people.
1: And what about for you? I don't think you're even 50 yet, right? But you've ended up spending a lot of your adult life experimenting with ways to align money with creativity. Do you think you'll keep doing that?
0: Yeah, I mean, I'm 46 years old. I've been working in the creative fields my whole life. I mean, I grew up the son of a musician. And my dad was a country musician who didn't make it, you know, the way he dreamed. And instead, he had day jobs. When I was growing up, he was a traveling waterbed salesman who played music on the weekends. And to me, like, the idea that a creative life is a mix of income sources and you do it out of love, and it's, you know, it was always so apparent to me. And that's also how my life has been lived. And, you know, what I can see is that, you know, there's more and more of us living our lives that way. And actually the opportunity, I think, is significant. And, in that experience of 48% of Americans who have a creative practice, who some are trying to make money on it, some are, it's a hobby, you know, that there's a real benefit to taking that seriously. To me, all narratives are retrospective. Moving forward through life, I haven't known what I'm doing. I'm just doing what is interesting, what I feel called to, what I can't help but to do. And only now, after being a music journalist, doing Kickstarter, starting the Creative Independent, doing Meta Label, doing artist corporations, I've also run a small press right now that I love doing. You know, my life is about lifting up the potential of creative people. My entire life is dedicated to that. And from childhood, that has been my life. You know, I didn't know that's what it would always be, but it's what it's always been. And I just have like a unbelievable hunger for that and such joy. And for me to be able to like support an artist in putting out a work, few things better. For me to discover something that I love, I mean, that's as good as it gets. Like, this is just who I am and who I will always be. And I take that with an extreme amount of responsibility and love being able to support my people.
1: That was Yancey Strickler. He's an entrepreneur, musician, writer, and the co-founder of Kickstarter. You can see his full talk at TED.com. thank you so much for listening to part one of our two-part series on the creator economy. Next week, linguist and viral content creator Adam Alexic takes us inside social media trends and explains how they're changing culture and how we talk to each other.
2: I don't want to be chalant all the time. There's a time and a place to be chalant, and there's a time to be nonchalant.
1: Yeah, but chalant is not its own word. What?
2: But it is. It is now. It's a slang word that was popularized through, like, social media.
1: Meaning?
2: Meaning the opposite of nonchalant. Meaning you are overt,
1: like,
2: about something.
1: Jazzed?
2: You are excited about something. I'm chalant about language, you know?
1: And Adam even teaches us what it takes to go viral.
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1: now? Yes, we're going to make a viral video, you and me. It's a fun one. You don't want to miss it. If you liked this episode and enjoyed it, or you have some feedback, do email us. 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We read every message and we love hearing from you. For example, we got this lovely voice message from a listener about a past episode. It was called The Art of Choosing What to Do. Danielle Eve sent us her thoughts about being intentional with how she spends her time.
3: I've never actually sent a voice comment to radio hosts, but I feel like this conversation about time and how we are spending our time and finding the meaningfulness of life is so important. And I think I shared the episode 10 or 12 times in the, you know, during the podcast. And so I just wanted to say thanks for making it. It was really great. And I was really excited to share it because it felt like it combined a whole bunch of resources that I hadn't thought of yet. So thank you so much.
1: 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Our production staff at NPR also includes James Delahousie, Rachel Faulkner-White, Matthew Cloutier, Fiona Guerin, and Phoebe Lett. Our executive producer is Irene Noguchi. Our audio engineer was Jimmy Keeley. Our theme music was written by Ramtin Arablouei. Our partners at TED are Chris Anderson, Roxanne Hilash, and Daniela Bellarezzo. I'm Manoush Zomorodi, and you have been listening to the TED Radio Hour from NPR.
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8: BBC World Service at 5 hours GMT. This is Weekend with me, Paul Henley. Coming up 5 years on from the fall of Kabul to the Taliban, we'll hear about how some Afghans have been seeking freedom where they can find it.
9: Access to news websites or forbidden websites, definitely through a VPN, underground secret schools as well, which is definitely a form of resistance.
8: Jason Arday, the Cambridge professor who resigned over accusations of plagiarism, has been found dead at his home in London. Also, as Ukraine ramps up its drone attacks, we'll hear from people inside Russia.
10: Now that we know that a drone can hit our apartments, we feel scared. We feel that the war is closer than ever.
8: And the jazz musician still playing live gigs at the age of 100. Weekend after the news.
11: BBC News with Chris Barrow. Jason Arday, the Cambridge University professor who resigned last week amid accusations of plagiarism, has been found dead at his home in London. Police say they're not treating the death as suspicious. He became the youngest black professor ever at Cambridge when he was appointed. Helena Wilkinson has more details.
12: Since his appointment as a Cambridge Professor of Sociology of Education in 2023, Professor Jason Arday regularly appeared in the media talking about a variety of subjects. But there were recent allegations of plagiarism and questions about some of his achievements. He denied the claims. He admitted errors in his work, but said he had faced an unrelenting level of public scrutiny and personal attack, and was not a liar. Some critics had said the treatment of him had been motivated by racism, but others said the claims of plagiarism were legitimate.
11: A powerful earthquake has struck off the coast of the Indonesian island of Flores, killing at least 5 people. Panicked residents in coastal areas fled to higher ground, but an initial tsunami warning was later lifted. Our Southeast Asia correspondent Jonathan Head has this report.
13: Video taken at the port shows large chunks of concrete breaking off the terminal building onto passengers waiting to board an inter-island ferry. Some were thrown into the sea when the gangway to the ship collapsed. Search and rescue teams are already in Maumere, working to free anyone trapped in damaged buildings. But it will take time to assess the full extent of the destruction in this remote and mountainous region of Indonesia.
11: The US Secretary of State Marco Rubio has welcomed the release of more than 130 political prisoners in Venezuela, calling it a crucial step in the country's national reconciliation process. It comes after talks between Venezuela's interim government and opposition representatives. Leomar Guerra was one of the men released.
14: After January 3rd, everything changed for us. After nights of crying, after begging the director of the prison to please allow me a visit, a call. However, they didn't care. 2 days after the first phase of negotiations ended, concrete signs of a true dialogue have finally emerged, reflecting a genuine willingness to change Venezuela and change for Venezuela.
11: The Taliban are celebrating 5 years since they returned to power in Afghanistan, forcing the US and its allies into chaotic retreat. Kabul has been decorated with flags and a victory parade is planned. But the rights of women and girls in Afghanistan remain severely curtailed. They're banned from public places and most jobs, while education beyond the age of 12 is outlawed. Only Russia has formally recognized Taliban rule and international sanctions remain in place. BBC News. Spain has reinforced its police and military presence in the North African territory of Ceuta because of social media messages encouraging migrants to make another mass border breach. Morocco has also deployed troops on its side of the border. The South Korean President Lee Jae-myung has proposed a dialogue with North Korea to officially end the war on the peninsula. The Korean conflict in the 1950s was stopped by a ceasefire, but a peace treaty was never signed. President Lee also said he wanted to discuss practical ways to end Pyongyang's nuclear capabilities. North Korea has so far been unresponsive to offers of dialogue. The Japanese Defense Minister Shinjiro Koizumi has visited a shrine in the nation's war dead, to the nation's war dead, drawing condemnation from China. He was at the Yasukuni Shrine as Japan marked the 81st anniversary of its surrender in the Second World War. China, which sees the site as a symbol of wartime aggression, said in a statement it strongly deplored the visit to a monument that honoured war criminals. It's emerged that the BBC is attempting to subpoena members of Donald Trump's family, seeking documents and testimony as it defends itself against the president's $10 billion lawsuit. Court documents show that the BBC's legal team tried to serve subpoenas to Donald Trump Jr., Ivanka Trump and Jared Kushner in May, but were denied access. From Washington, here's Tom Bateman.
15: The president is suing the BBC over an episode of Panorama that edited together two different sections of a speech he gave before the 2021 Capitol riots. In the latest court filing, the BBC's lawyers argue Mr. Trump's family members have personal knowledge of his intentions in delivering the speech, making their testimony and documents relevant to the president's defamation claim. The BBC has previously apologized for the Panorama edit, but denied it was grounds for defamation.
11: BBC News.
8: Hello and welcome. The time is 5:06 GMT. This is Weekend from the BBC World Service. I'm Paul Henley and we start with this. 5 years ago today, Taliban fighters walked into Kabul as the last American and NATO troops pulled out, ending two decades of war and beginning something different. The last 5 years in Afghanistan have been relatively peaceful, but under the ultra-conservative Islamist government, women have been banned from much of public life, girls over 12 are barred from school, and the country is home to one of the worst humanitarian crises in the world. Eliane Peltier is Afghanistan bureau chief for the New York Times, and he is in Kabul. I asked him first how entrenched Taliban rule was in Afghanistan.
16: There is definitely a widespread feeling that the Taliban is in full control of the city, of the country. They are providing security, they are providing public order, they're collecting taxes, they're renovating or rebuilding the roads and the dams and all those big infrastructure projects that they spent 20 years during the war in Afghanistan trying to dismantle and to destroy. And now they've taken on this hat of a state builder. So in Kabul, there is definitely this feeling of unchallenged and complete and contested control of Afghan society, for sure.
8: And does that go with a feeling that the Taliban rules by fear?
16: In part, absolutely. They hold Afghan society in this kind of chokehold that is throughout the Afghan territory, and every single aspect of Afghan society or part of its population. Journalists can be arrested, opponents are being repressed, any sign or kind of dissent or discontent is being repressed at all. Of course, women are under the most stringent and strictest restrictions. You know, nowhere else in the world, girls can't go to school beyond grade 6. Women can't access most jobs. They can't go outside or travel long distances without a male companion. So that control is definitely total, and it's definitely, you know, ruled by repression and fear.
8: And yet there have been reports in very recent times that there are fractures in this system of control, that people are accessing illegal news websites, that there is an underground feeling of rebellion. Do you know about that?
16: It's hard to capture, of course, and I would also say that the Taliban has been able to stay in power for a reason. There is also popularity. I was on the streets of Kabul overnight, and the scenes of joy, the triumphant and defiant tone is not coming out of nowhere. So one should also acknowledge the popularity that the group enjoys in some parts of the society. That being said, yes, there is a form of daily resistance from the Afghan people. I mean, access to news websites or forbidden websites, definitely through a VPN, underground secret schools as well, which is definitely a form of resistance. And lately, and I wouldn't, you know, I would put this in another category, but lately, over the past few weeks or so, we've seen a resurgence of anti-Taliban armed groups that have been staging attacks on Taliban checkpoints, against Taliban officials in different parts of the country. Not in Kabul, but in the north, for instance, in the south. And those groups have only vowed to increase the pace and the lethality of those attacks.
8: It seems the international community has gradually more and more accepted the Taliban as entrenched in power. How would you describe the way that the Afghan government engages with the rest of the world, especially the US?
16: I would describe it as a refusal to fully engage, of course, to recognize the Taliban. Only Russia recognizes the Taliban as Afghanistan's legitimate authority. That being said, elsewhere, the Taliban have been very astute at engaging with different countries based on their needs. So in Central Asia, it's trade with the European Union and the UK. It's about migration. The United States would be a little bit of the, would be the cherry on top of the cake for them. Unfortunately for them, the Trump administration refuses any form of engagement that is goes beyond operation on counterterrorism against the Islamic State and negotiations of for the release of U.S. prisoners. Apart from that, there is no official, no public form of engagement, and the Trump administration has been very clear about going nowhere further than that.
8: The New York Times' Eliane Peltier speaking from the Afghan capital Kabul. One of the starkest images from the Taliban takeover was the chaotic withdrawal of the United States and its allies. Leading the U.S. presence in Afghanistan for a year until July 2011 was the U.S. four-star general David Petraeus. He then went on to serve as head of the CIA. What does he remember from 5 years ago precisely? He spoke to Weekend's Celia Hatton.
17: Well, they're obviously the very stark images of the airport being overrun, people so desperate to get out of the country that they're clinging to the tires of a C-17 wide-body cargo jet, some of them falling to their death as a result of it, and the rest of that. But really, the thought that it brings back for me every time is that we should not have left and that we did not have to leave. I had argued for quite some time with then Vice President Biden, then later President Biden and his team members, that the shibboleth that you have to end endless wars is not axiomatic. You can continue, quote, endless wars as long as they are sustainable. And sustainability is measured in the expenditure of blood and of treasure. And beyond that, I would argue that, you know, we'd only had 2,500 soldiers still on the ground at the time, Americans, or another 8,500, by the way, from NATO forces. So they vastly outnumbered ours. We had not lost a soldier in 18 months in combat because we were no longer on the front line. So that was sustainable. And the cost to us of $25 billion out of an $850 billion defense budget was more than affordable. Especially if you recognize that when we withdrew, that all the NATO forces would withdraw, and probably more importantly, 17,000 Western contractors would pull out, who were absolutely vital to maintaining the flyability of the overly sophisticated American helicopters we had insisted on giving to them. I had fought that. We were still using old refurbished Soviet and Russian helicopters that they could repair that were analog. But when we sent in the sophisticated American ones, they could not maintain them themselves. And so, again, in short, I just felt very strongly that we didn't need to be doing what we were doing.
18: Perhaps logistically you could have sustained this, but U.S. presence in Afghanistan at the time was very unpopular with the American public. Could you have continued to ignore that?
17: Well, because our leadership failed to convey that this was an important mission for our forces, and to also say, look, we haven't lost a soldier in 18 months. Why are you concerned? And this is very affordable for us as well. And oh, by the way, there are three times as many forces from other countries as our force at this point in time. So again, there was a lack of leadership, presidents of two parties who had concluded that we couldn't sustain this. And this went back even further than that. This went back to when I was the commander and when it was becoming clear that the withdrawal of our forces, the drawdown of our forces, was going to be based more on essentially political calculations in Washington than on conditions on the ground in Afghanistan, which is also, again, not the logical way to go about that. In contrast to what we did in our departure from Iraq, where we had an orderly drawdown over the course of 3.5 years after the surge in Iraq, during which we drove down violence by some 90%.
18: Given that's the decision that was made regarding Afghanistan, what lasting damage did the Biden administration inflict on the U.S. military's reputation because of that chaotic pullout from Afghanistan?
17: Well, it obviously, we have some real bruises as a result of that. And then to compound those, we also left behind something like 150,000 individuals to whom we'd made a commitment. We basically told those military translators on the ground with our men and women on the ground who shared risk and hardship, did multiple tour equivalents. And we said, we will give you a special immigrant visa if you serve this amount of time. There were over 20,000 that qualified for that visa, plus family members, all of whom we left behind.
19: General David Petraeus speaking there to Weekend's Celia Hatton. You're listening to the BBC World Service with Weekend. I'm Paul Henley. In the past month, the war between Russia and Ukraine has continued to intensify. The month of July was one of the deadliest months for civilians in Ukraine since the early days of the war, with Russia launching daily drone and missile attacks across the country. Ukraine's responded with its own campaign of long-range strikes inside Russia, targeting oil refineries, export terminals and logistics hubs, including the popular Russian wheat retailer Wildberries. Last week, Russia's defense ministry said it had intercepted hundreds of Ukrainian drones across 19 regions. What does all this mean for everyday life in Russia? The BBC's James Beardsworth has been speaking to people across Russia whose names have been changed to protect their safety.
20: In the city of Elektrostal, 60 kilometres east of Moscow, a Ukrainian drone crashes into a warehouse of the Russian retailer Wildberries. The explosions and resulting fires, which burnt for 3 days, so large they could be seen from space, destroyed tens of millions of dollars worth of goods.
21: The warehouse burned down, and we were told that all of our products, everything we had stored there, was lost.
20: Margarita owns a small business selling confectionery across Russia. The strikes on the Elektrostal plant cost her business thousands of dollars.
21: Wildberries became one of our main sales channels. There our sweets can be shipped to different cities across Russia and to neighboring countries. But now we need to change our approach due to recent events.
20: The strikes on the retailer, Russia's equivalent of Amazon, are part of a recent Ukrainian campaign of long-range drone strikes targeting critical infrastructure deep inside Russia. A plan, President Zelensky says, that is aimed at bringing the war back to Russia. Often thousands of kilometers from the front lines, the drone attacks have disrupted daily life and remind Russians of a war that Moscow launched over 4 years ago. Polina is a teacher in Moscow.
22: Now that we know that a drone can hit our apartments, we feel scared for us, for our lives, for our relatives, you know. And we feel that the war is closer than ever.
20: Though the strikes are much less frequent than Russia's daily drone and missile attacks across Ukraine, where civilian deaths in July were at their highest since the first few months of the war, Polina said the situation in the Russian capital is becoming more and more difficult. In Russia's Kursk region, closer to the Ukrainian border, the situation is far more perilous.
23: People drive around at 150 kilometers per hour, even though the speed limit on most roads is 90, because it's believed that driving that fast can reduce the probability of a drone hitting your car.
20: Nikolai is a Kursk resident and lives just an hour's drive away from the Russia-Ukrainian border. There, communications are heavily restricted, he says. And until recently, getting fuel had become a real struggle.
23: I stood in line for 2 hours to get fuel. There were also limits on how much you can get. Then later they introduced a different restriction based on license plate numbers. If your plate ends in an even number, you can fill up on even number days. Odd number, then on odd number days.
20: Ukrainian drones have struck nearly all of Russia's major oil refineries, sparking a fuel crisis across the country. The attacks also have led to price rises. Polina says.
22: Everything is becoming more and more expensive, so people have to save money. People I know, they used to travel abroad, but now they go somewhere to Krasnodarsky Krai, for example, because they don't have money.
20: Travel, too, has become more problematic. Mira, a St. Petersburg resident, remembers a trip she took to the southern Russian city of Sochi late last year.
0: due to the drones. The situation in the air was unsafe. So in the end, I spent a sleepless night at the airport waiting for another flight to Sochi. Basically, this is our reality now.
20: But rather than point fingers, the people I spoke to said that most are quietly adjusting to what is quickly becoming a new reality. Nikolai, again.
23: People have already gotten used to things. At this point, nothing can really surprise them.
20: A sentiment also shared by Mira.
1: Everyone knows what's causing the issue, and everyone knows that it's not going to end tomorrow. So I think we've reached a certain stage of acceptance. First is denial, then anger, then depression. Well, I think we've reached the depression stage.
19: Mira, a resident of St. Petersburg, finishing that report by the BBC's James Beardsworth. This is the World Service. The main headline this hour, the Taliban are celebrating 5 years since they returned to power in Afghanistan, forcing the US into a chaotic retreat. Now, Jason Arday, the Cambridge University professor who resigned last week amid accusations of plagiarism, has been found dead in London. Police say they discovered the body of a 41-year-old man inside a property in Battersea. They say they're not treating his death as suspicious. Jason Arday, who'd been accused of fabricating parts of his life story, had defended himself and his work, saying he resigned for his own and his family's well-being. The BBC's Rob Watson joins us live. Welcome, Rob. Let's start at the beginning for those who haven't heard of Jason Arday. Who was he?
2: So he was 41 years old, and what really made him stand out as a character, Paul, and good morning to you and good morning to everyone listening on this extraordinary and tragic story, is that he had become Cambridge University's youngest ever black professor at the age of 37. He was a professor of the sociology of education. Cambridge University were incredibly proud of that because they were very conscious of the fact that a lot of their teaching staff were white. They wanted to do something about that. They thought that they had found someone who was very, very distinguished in his field. And you set this against a background of the fact that only 1% of Britain's university professors are black. But what had happened, and it started a couple of years ago, is that a fellow professor at Cambridge had suggested that some of his works were plagiarized, that his original PhD, which is vital in getting you onto the rung of academia, Paul, had been plagiarized, and that certain other publications were not entirely his own work. And then there was a lot of investigation into other claims about his extraordinary life, because I'll leave it on this, Paul, that he had said that he was, as well as suffering from autism, that he'd been non-verbal until he was 11 and had only been able to read and write properly at the age of 18. So I think that gives you a sort of sense of the background. But it's been a huge, huge furore.
19: And the media, a lot of the media, were all over this story, holding Jason Arday up as an example of wokeism, tearing into him. There was quite a vicious attack, wasn't there? Concerted one.
2: Yes, well, I guess the coverage ranged from what you might describe as, yes, a sort of savage attack on wokery to coverage which would be more, how could one put this, that had been sort of rather careful in thinking about, you know, how do you both have as a society and as a, it's in academic institutions like Cambridge, how do you put forward policies like what's known as DEI, diversity, equity and inclusion, while absolutely making sure that you're not in any way bending the rules or somehow allowing people in with lower standards. So it sort of sparked off this absolutely huge row. But yeah, basically about race, about education, about Britain's elite institutions.
19: Rob Watson, many thanks. The British jazz pianist and composer Dave Lee might have just turned 100, but he's still giving concerts over a career that's lasted nearly 9 decades. Dave Lee has played with musical greats from Louis Armstrong to Dizzy Gillespie to Judy Garland. He's also composed hit songs and written for the small and big screens. He's just played a concert in London to mark his 100th birthday, and the BBC's Martin Venard went along, spoke to Dave and to members of his audience.

He was born in Pakistani Punjab, but he was very disillusioned with what partition did to music. And he famously said that if one child in every home had been taught classical music, India would never have been partitioned. So I think that refers to his belief that if you had been trained in the arts, there would be a greater sensitivity to humanity and civilization, and the descent into violence perhaps could have been avoided. So after partition, what happened is that, as we know, there was a huge displacement of population. So Muslims moved westwards towards what is now Pakistan, and Hindus and Sikhs moved eastwards from what is now Pakistan to what is now India. So this resulted in a

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Silvio Rodriguez was a true believer in the Cuban Revolution. He joined the military and went to Angola, where Cuban soldiers helped the socialists win. At the time when he was writing these songs, Cuba was ascendant. He wrote about the revolution with religious zeal. His song, La Masa, became a kind of creed for leftists throughout Latin America.

0: I ask myself, what will be used to light our path? What memory will our hereafter hold? What abandonment will it carry? In this song, Rodriguez wonders what happens when your kids and grandkids leave. What happens, he asks, when your future walks out?
1: Y la verdad se vuelve un estirón. La verdad escondida.
0: Truth becomes elastic, hidden somewhere between the heart and mind. When I was young, he told the Mexican newspaper La Jornada, I thought poetry could change the world. Today, he said, I think it can help us understand, help us be better. Suddenly, weathered by reality, the conviction of a young man enthralled by revolution has turned to uncertainty. 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I'm Eder Peralta.
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3: 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And it all comes down to geography. High altitude prepares troops for demanding conditions. More than 300 days of sunshine a year make Colorado ideal for flight training. The eastern plains provide vast open spaces for artillery and bombing ranges. And during the Cold War, Colorado's inland location became yet another strategic advantage. When the U.S. and Canada created NORAD, Colorado Springs was a natural choice. It already had military infrastructure and Cheyenne Mountain, which could literally be hollowed out into a nuclear-hardened command center. Colorado's greatest military asset has never been a weapon. It's the landscape itself.
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0: From NPR News in Mexico City, this is Weekend Edition. I'm Eder Peralta. Good morning. 5 years ago today, the U.S. left Afghanistan and the Taliban retook Kabul. A former Afghan official talks about betrayal.
7: They were their partner. They worked along the United States against the terrorists. They don't deserve to be treated like a criminal.
0: Also, an economic report brought to you by the letter C, and a sea turtle who went to Wales and is now back where he belongs. Plus, the complicated art of obituaries.
8: Who is greater? Hannibal, who marched his troops and elephants over the Alps, or some totally anonymous guy who invented the spade?
0: The spade guy, of course. First, our newscast at Saturday, August 15th, 2026.
9: Live from NPR News in Washington, I'm Linda Kenyon. President Trump says he will never apologize for the war in Iran, even as a U.S. naval vessel reaches an unwelcome milestone. NPR's Emily Fang reports.
10: Speaking at a rally for law enforcement on Long Island, Trump told attendees that he, quote, did the right thing starting the war. Trump has redoubled his defense of the war, even as efforts to negotiate a new ceasefire agreement with Iran have stalled. Iranian officials say they will not negotiate with the U.S. into the end of Trump's term. Meanwhile, about 5,000 American soldiers have been serving for more than 250 days aboard the warship, the USS Abraham Lincoln. Their families have raised concerns of their worsening sanitary, food, and mental health conditions. But when asked by a reporter if the sailors had been on board for too long, Trump replied,
11: No. Not nearly long enough.
10: No, not nearly long enough. Emily Fang, NPR News, Washington.
9: Tropical storm Lala is expected to reach Hawaii's Big Island as a Category 1 hurricane. NPR's Ava Pukach reports Lala has maximum sustained winds of 65 miles per hour.
12: Hawaii Governor Josh Green declared a state of emergency prior to Lala's arrival.
13: It's not just the amount of wind. It's the heavy rainfall. It's the flooding. It's the entirety of this storm, which gives us pause. And again, this is a very serious storm. We have not had a hurricane make landfall in quite some time. So none of us really have experienced this in, you know, the last couple decades.
12: Lala could dump up to 25 inches of rain across Hawaii's Big Island. The Hawaii National Guard is mobilized to help with emergency response efforts. The last hurricane to make landfall on the Big Island was in 1871. Ava Pukach, NPR News.
9: It was a mixed week for stocks on Wall Street. NPR's Scott Horsley reports investors digested news on inflation and consumer spending.
14: Inflation cooled a bit in July as both gasoline and grocery prices fell. The cost of living overall was up 3.4% from a year ago. Expectations that the Federal Reserve will feel the need to raise interest rates next month fell after the somewhat tamer inflation report. The Fed will get one more monthly check on prices before its next rate-setting meeting. Retail spending fell by 0.6% last month, a bigger drop than forecasters expected. The downshift was partly the result of Amazon's decision to hold its Prime Day sales event earlier, shifting some online spending into June. For the week, the Dow slipped 0.5%, while the Nasdaq rose 0.1%, and the S&P 500 index jumped 0.3%. Scott Horsley, NPR News, Washington.
9: In Indonesia, rescuers frantically digging through rubble trying to find survivors after two powerful earthquakes. At least 38 people have died in those quakes. 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
4: This is CPR News in KRCC. I'm Nathan Fernando Frescas. If you're hiking with your dog around Boulder, you may want to keep that leash handy. Dogs now have to stay leashed on several Boulder open space trails, even if they're normally allowed off-leash. The city says the new rule is about keeping dogs and bears from crossing paths, especially in areas where black bears are most active. The rule runs through December 1st, while bears are busy foraging for food before hibernation. A recent study suggests getting school kids to eat healthier could be as simple as just giving them more nutritious meals. Researchers from CU Anschutz contributed to the study. Dr. Donna DeBalia is with the Colorado School of Public Health.
16: One important finding in the study was that we saw that children mostly consumed what they were offered, which is novel because, you know, we hypothesized perhaps that children will consume only what they like, which to us means that, you know, in order to improve what children eat, we need to know and be able to offer healthy foods.
4: The study included 30 kids in both the Denver Metro and Baton Rouge. It began in 2019 and completion was delayed because of the pandemic. Flags will be lowered across Colorado today in honor of former state representative Lois Landgraf of El Paso County. She died on June 1st. She was 74. Landgraf served in the legislature from 2013 to 2021 and championed veterans' causes. She was a mainstream Republican who had a reputation for bipartisan lawmaking. This is CPR News and KRCC.
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0: 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I'm Alzo Slade.
1: And I'm Peter Sagal. This week, we got news you can use. The new host of Reading Rainbow tells us how to get kids excited about books. Swimmer Lily King on how to dominate at the Olympics. And sportscaster Jason Benetti on how not to broadcast a competition of electricians. All that plus Alzo confesses he is a devoted fan of the Twilight movies.
0: Bite me, Edward Cullen. Bite me.
1: Get ready to swoon at our news quiz. It's coming up right after this hour's news.

0: There's just one more little thing that I take away from this story, because as I was doing research, I learned that herring have just been fished forever.
1: Yeah.
0: Like, really fished.
1: All these Scandinavian countries, they were built on herring, basically.
0: Right.
1: It's been what people have been eating and fishing for thousands of years.
0: Right, and not just that, like, cities have been founded on it. Cultures have been founded on it.
1: Yeah.
0: Like, millions have been made, and these fish have just been, like, running for their lives for millennia.
1: Yeah.
0: And it's, like, in this one moment, or in this one decade or period of time, like, herrings just got back at humans in some way and, like, gave them a wild chase, you know?
1: Yeah, just for once,
0: they had the power and the upper hand.
1: They played an important part of a country's foreign policy.
0: Yeah. It's almost like, in the end, this story is just a very long-winded fart joke on us humans.
1: Yeah, exactly. It is. That's what it is.
2: Winded. See what you did there, McEwen. This very long-winded fart joke was bravely reported by Annie McEwen and beautifully produced by Matt Kilty, Annie McEwen, and Sarkari, with sound design by Jeremy Bloom. Reporting and translation help from Magnus Ormstad. Huge thanks to Ben Wilson, who's done his own fascinating research into the herring toots. And to Ola Tunander, Hans Gordon, Andreas Timmelstad, Klaas Helmersen, and Meg Bowles. Catch you on the flip, friends. May your sanity stay intact. And your wind broken.
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0: From PRX, this is the Moth Radio Hour. I'm your host, Jennifer Hickson. Have you ever heard the advice that if you want to have an important conversation, have it in the car? There's no place to go at 55 miles an hour, so it's a pretty strong strategy for getting your talking points heard. And the car is an intimate space. The content of the conversation will hit targeted ears only. It was completely unplanned, but during one car ride, I explained the very basic elements of how babies are made to my children. My son was silent for a moment and then asked, "But how do they talk the men into doing that?" I had to add a couple extra miles onto that trip. In this hour, stories of the driven, both literally and figuratively. In this first story, both. A beloved car and very fierce determination. Juliet Holmes's story begins in the 1940s when she was still a little girl. Juliet told me, growing up in the segregated South, many places that were called public were actually restricted for black people. It wasn't unusual for her family to observe the world from the safety of their car. At the Williamsburg Hall of Music in Brooklyn, where WNYC is a media partner of The Moth, here's Juliet Holmes.
1: Well, I guess you all can tell that I had two men walk me on the stage. In other words, ladies, you are never too old to have two men. Not one, but two. And I'm going to tell my age tonight so that you all can say, huh? I still have it going on at 84.

I'm not gonna talk trash tonight. I'm gonna get to the business of telling my story. I grew up in Savannah, Georgia, in the low country. And Savannah was like all segregated apartheid cities in the South. And what an experience. But I really didn't know that I was living in a segregated world, because my mama and my daddy took such care of me and my sister and the community. We lived in the village. Savannah is a beautiful city with a lot of other islands around the mainland in Savannah, like White Bluff, Pinpoint, Skidaway Island, so many other islands. But one of my favorite places to go was to Tybee Beach. Tybee Beach was like 28 miles from the city of Savannah. And on Sunday afternoon after church, my daddy and mama would take us on rides or drives in our green Chevrolet. And my daddy loved that green Chevrolet, and so did we. My sister and I would sit in the back, and each one of us would have a window. My mama would sit in the front, and my daddy would drive. And my baby brother many times would sit in my mama's lap or either crawl in the back and sit between us. And on our drive to Tybee, oh, it was wonderful, because the savanna, you could see the grass so even, not one blade trying to outgrow the other, but it was like a carpet. And the marshland and the sea life, and to smell the ocean, to smell the Atlantic Ocean. And on our drive, we would talk because we couldn't wait to get to Tybee Island. When we would get on the island, my daddy would say to us, "Now look, look, look to your left. Look, look, look, I'm gonna pull over." And we knew what that meant. The amusement park, all with the merry-go-round and the Ferris wheel and all of the excitement. And you could hear the children and the people laughing and having so much fun. And we wanted the same thing. But we sat in the green Chevrolet watching and just having fun too and laughing. As my daddy would slowly go down the main street, we would look out the window and we saw women walking with their bathing suits and shorts and sunback dresses and hats. And the men, the same thing, walking with their bathing suits and just having so much fun. And the little children going in and out of stores and restaurants and the ice cream parlors. And after a while, someone would hit on the car. "Where are you going, boy?" My daddy wouldn't say anything. "Did you bring her down here to work? Or are you working in one of the restaurants? Or are you playing in one of the bands?" There was silence. And every time we would go, we'd go through the same thing. My daddy didn't answer. "We don't want any trouble down here this day. So I would say to you, turn that car around, boy, and you go back. Go back to Savannah." Everything would be quiet. And as we were leaving
Tyvee, my mama would say, one day, it's going to be different. That is God's Atlantic Ocean, and that's God's saying. And we have to abide by someone else's rules. And she would start to hum.

0: water. God's gonna trouble the water. And one day, my girls will be able, my son will be able to go on Tybee Beach. My grandchildren and my great-grandchildren and people who look like me, who look like us, everything would be quiet. And then Daddy would turn on the radio to listen to the gospel music. And we would sing and hum. And the closer we got to Savannah, my daddy would say, "We're going to stop and get some ice cream." Would lighten up this mood in the car. As I look back, and after I finished college, I moved to New York City. But the movement was on, the civil rights movement. I would call home to find out what was going on in the movement. And one of those times I called, my daddy said, I got a telephone call from one of the members of the NAACP. And they know that I have a good car, a fast car, and I could drive. And they want to know if I would take some of the young members of the NAACP to the wade-in down at Tybee Beach. I said, "Well, Daddy, what are you going to do?" He said, "What do you think I'm going to do? I'm going to take them." Every now and then I would call back to find out how was the wade-in going. And he would tell me exactly how it was going on. And many times they would try to go to swim in the Atlantic Ocean, but the policemen would stop them. And there was a lady who owned a restaurant and a rooming house. And she told the members of the NAACP that some of the people could come and change into their swimming outfits to go swim in the waters. And when the powers that be found out about it, they told her, if you let them come and use your house, we will chase you off of the island. So, she didn't permit the children to come. But the children started to wear their bathing suits under their clothing. And some of them would wade with their clothing on. And sure enough, Tybee became integrated. If you go or visit Savannah and go to Mark Gilbert's Black Museum, you will see a picture of the front of the green Chevrolet and a plaque with my daddy's name where he helped to integrate Tybee Beach. Now, as a grandmother, first a mama, then a grandmama, one time that we went down to visit, and my mama was still living, the grandchildren, the great-grandchildren, who are my granddaughters, and all of us, the family, was able to go and sit on the sand at Tybee Beach and to wade and swim in the Atlantic Ocean. And that is how it was growing up in Savannah, Georgia. Thank you.
1: can't stand up for you.
2: I can't.
3: That was Juliet Holmes. She was resplendent that night, dressed in gold. She got a standing ovation and said this to the audience.
0: I am thrilled and overwhelmed. And this cane that I'm carrying is a Sankofa bird that I bought when I was visiting Africa. And the head is turned because it says, never forget where you came from. Never forget. And that's why I'm carrying my cane tonight.
3: Juliet told this story in June, and just 2 months later in August of 2022, a plaque was erected outside of Tybee Beach to commemorate the weigh-ins. The first official weigh-in was in 1960. 11 students were arrested on the whites-only public beach. Undeterred, the protesters kept coming, sometimes driven by Juliet's father in his beloved green Chevrolet. Tybee Beach was integrated just months before the Civil Rights Act of 1964 officially prohibited discrimination in public accommodations. To see a picture of the plaque at Tybee Beach and of Juliet's parents, visit themoth.org, where you can also download the story and share one of your own on our pitch line. Do you have a story of being not just a witness to history, but part of history? We'd love to hear a pitch from you. You can pitch us by recording it right on our site or call 877-799-MOTH. That's 877-799-6684. The best pitches are developed for Moth shows

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Stories of determination. That don't take no for an answer sort of drive. That's when the Moth Radio Hour continues.

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0: This is the Moth Radio Hour from PRX. I'm Jennifer Hickson. Driven is the theme this hour, and in the case of these next two stories, the odometer is internal only, pushing forward. Tracy Croizier was on a mission. Here she is at the Seattle Grand Slam, which was supported by public radio station KUOW. Here's Tracy.
1: I was a little nerdy child. I did not engage in a lot of spontaneity. I might have just been born this way. I also moved around a lot, so by fourth grade, I'd already been in five schools. And I found a lot of comfort in both the band hall, where I played flute and piccolo, and also in the library. I decided at age 10 that I needed to pick a career path. This is what you do when you don't actually have playmates. You think of into the future of happier days. And I decided that I loved Barbara Walters and that she would need to be replaced. God bless that woman, man. She didn't retire until a couple of years ago. But in 1974, I was 10. I did the math. And I figured out that when I was 30, she'd be 65 and ready to retire. So I had it mapped out. Then I got to high school, and you know how fun that is. And I sort of thought, I don't think I'm the person that can actually stand in front of a microphone. I just don't think that's my thing. And so I was also loving Mary Tyler Moore and Lou Grant and Ted Baxter, and I thought, that's it. I am going to be a newscast writer, and this is going to be my thing. And so I went to college in the fall of 1982, and I decided that the best way to really kick off my newscasting career is I would apply at the radio station that the college had. And the one problem was that they just played music on the radio station, really all the time, from 8 a.m. until midnight. It was just music. Now, this was in Dallas, Texas. They did not even do football scores. There was no news at all. And so finally, in January of 1983, and Barbara Walters still on the air, good Lord, I decided I needed to take matters into my own hands. And so I called and I left an answering machine message for the station manager. And I gave him a little elevator pitch, which kind of went like this. Listen, I get that your demographic is the young, hip college people of today. And I get that you're competing with MTV, which at that point was 1 year old. But this is what I think. Even if you're cool and you're going to like parties or whatever it is that everybody else is doing that I'm not invited to, even if you're a cool rock and roll person, you're gonna need to know if it's raining because you'll wanna put your little marijuana cigarettes in a Ziploc bag before you go to your fun outdoor concert, or so I'm told. Now, this actually worked because the station manager called me back. I'm envisioning I'm talking to Lou Grant, and we make an appointment for me to come in the following Wednesday at 3. Now, it's not that I have a good memory. It's just that Wednesday and 3 are important things to remember. So I go in, and my station manager is not Lou Grant by any stretch. He is more like, you know, in Scooby-Doo, there's his friend Shaggy. It's like Shaggy, only he's drinking a beer. And I know I'm a little bit of a nerd, but he's drinking the beer during my interview, which I'm trying to look slightly cool, you know? And then as he's drinking his beer, the phone rings and he actually takes the call and it's short, okay, Friday. And then he spins so that he's not even looking at me anymore. And this is really getting awkward very fast. And he's packing up his backpack and he puts it over his shoulder. He stands up all shaggy and ripped jeans and everything. And he says, well, that's my dream job. I'm starting in Houston on Friday. And I said, like 2 days from Wednesday, Friday? And he said, yeah, so I gotta go because I gotta, you know, find a place to live and stuff. And then he reaches into his shaggy jeans and he throws me the keys. And I'm not being figurative here. I mean, he gave me a key ring. And he said, "This one's to the front door. Please play the music until midnight and lock up when you're done." And I said, is there a host? Because again, I'm still Mary Tyler Moore, and I'm typing and I'm handing my witty words to Ted Baxter. And he said, "No, I was the host and I'm leaving. So don't overthink it, kid. The one rocker switch, you push up and the mic comes on and then you talk. And then the red button is if you want to cough, and it's a 3. So yeah, just spin some records for another 9 hours." And then he leaves. And so there's an album on the turntable, which some of you may remember. And first of all, I'm a little pissed off because I put a lot of time and effort into this new station proposal that I had put together for Shaggy, and now he's not even here to hear it. Second of all, as a nerdy, librarian-loving band flute-playing person, did I know rock and roll? I didn't. My musical expertise stopped with John Philip Sousa, who I think died in 1890. So then I'm mad because I feel like I have been booby-trapped. Well, if you want this little news nugget here, you're going to have to do something that it terrifies me. So and then I go from mad to terrified, because the other thing he said is, "Listen, you can't have more than 5 seconds of silence or you're going to hear from the FCC in the morning." Yeah, no pressure. And you know how many rocker switches there are on a board? There are a lot. So I look at it and I think, okay, I have two choices, both involving crashing and burning failure. The first choice is that I just leave because no one knows I'm here. I don't work here. I sure as don't know anything about no rock and roll stuff. And I can leave. But then, being a good kind of Lutheran person, I was like, but who would I give the keys to? Because you can't leave a radio station unlocked, because then whose fault would that be? It would probably be mine. So then, plan B is that I will just suck it up. And I figure that my public humiliation is going to be less than the FCC yelling at me for some kind of 5 second silence. And so I'm so scared of the music that I wait for the album to go to the end where it makes that that noise. And I had a fistful of press releases and a window. And so I looked out and I said, "Good afternoon and welcome to your campus radio station. We've had a mild January day here in Dallas with temperatures in the 50s. And then there were clouds, and I'm like, looks like it's going to be a rainy rush hour home." And then I just did it for 9 hours, and I put albums on, and I got albums and bands mixed up. I kept saying, "Here's that nice Breakfast in America group with their new Supertramp album." I probably cut off Bohemian Rhapsody more than once in my career, because Sally Ride was going to be the first astronaut. The Dow Jones Industrial Average was now holding its head above 1,100, first time in history. I mean, music could wait. News was important. Now, here's the funny thing. There was no station manager, and I had the keys, and so nobody fired me. I just kept coming in. And then about 10 days into this, this girl stops me on campus, and she goes, "Wait a minute. I recognize your voice. Are you the Tracy from the radio?" And I was like, "Oh, this is where it starts." And I said, "Maybe." And she goes, "Oh, my God, my whole sorority, we love your show. And we tune in all the time, and we love how you just play, like, really random music." So half the very small campus thought I was being irreverent on purpose, and the other half thought that I needed a little help. And at the end of the day, I connected with people like I never had before, and I actually had fun along the way.
0: That was Tracy Coisier. Tracy did launch a nerdy financial advice radio show for a hot minute, but eventually landed her dream job as a high school librarian. Tracy is also the proud mom of twin girls and an avid Dragon voter. I asked her about her first concert. She said her parents were very strict. They even forbade her to attend a flute concert. But I think she made it out okay, because her first official concert was Prince in Austin, Texas. Pretty cool, Tracy.

0: Our next story is by Jennifer Leahy. She told it at the Oberon Theater in Cambridge, Massachusetts, where we partner with public radio station WBUR and PRX. Here's Jennifer Leahy.
1: So I arrived at the hospital about 30 minutes before my shift. I'm a resident doctor, and the night shift is both exciting and just terrifying. I show up with my backpack full of snacks, a pager, and just a can-do attitude, and I sit and listen to the daytime team tell me about all the patients I'm going to take care of for the night. And one I remember from the week, and that's Mrs. P, and she is currently dying. She's also DNR DNI, which means that if her heart stops or if she stops breathing, I'm meant to do nothing, which is hard for a type A personality like me, who went into medicine to help people, to just not do anything. I actually met Miss P a couple nights previously. I had been called to her room by her nurse because she was having trouble breathing. I went in, and the first thing I noticed was that she had one of those homemade crochet quilts on her bed. And that's one of my favorite things I see in a patient's room, is something from home. It reminds me that they're loved. It's a nice, gentle reminder that they're somebody's someone. She felt better after some oxygen, and I left her room, only to run into some family members. I personally love talking to family members, but it's really hard when you're the nighttime doctor, because really, I just know enough to just get through the night. And oftentimes, people come in after work, which is really reasonable, and they want to talk to the doctor about what's going on with the person that they love. And all I can say is, they're still here. I have no idea what happened during the day, but I will get them through the night. And most of the time, that's true. So my night, that night, just starts off like it normally does. I have a pager that just is nonstop, and I run around. This is the only job I've had where I could work 18 hours and still wish I had two more. And as I'm going about all the things that I have to do, my pager goes off, and it's the nurse. She believes that Miss P has died, and she would like me to come evaluate. I look to my attending, who's so kind and offers to take the pager, and then he asks me if I'm okay with taking care of this. And I say, sure, I've totally got this. And in my head, I'm like, oh, shit. I've never done this. I've seen it once, and there's a motto in medicine, see one, do one, teach one. And so in my head, I think, I don't know if I can do this, but it's expected of me, and I think I'm just going to try. But it feels impossible. So I do what any person would do, is that I Google how to declare someone dead. and I think there's a WikiHow. And like a good student, I take notes. And then go upstairs. When I enter the room, I realize that she's actually not alone. She has two family members with her. And at first, I'm really excited or glad that she does, because that meant she didn't die by herself. And then this just scares me, because it means that someone's going to be watching me as I fumble about. And so I approach her. I rub her chest and call out her name, and she doesn't answer. If you've seen any TV drama, there's normally like this big beeping thing that then flat lines, and the doctor takes off the cap, throws it down, and says, oh my God, we've lost her, time of death. And that's not what happens here. There's no machine, because since we knew she was dying, we didn't have her hooked up, because the beeping is just so annoying. And so I pull out my stethoscope, which has been with me since med school, and has been with me for births, but this is our first death together. If you've ever been to a doctor, the doctor has probably listened to your heart and lungs for, what, a total of 5 seconds? Like, oh, you've got them. But this time, I'm trying to listen to see if there's anything. So I listen to all the parts that you're supposed to get heard on all your visits, and I close my eyes and just sit in the silence, just thinking, whose breath am I hearing? And I hold her hand so I can feel for her radial pulse, if she has one, and my stethoscope's on her heart just to see if I can hear or feel anything. And all I feel is my own heartbeat that's just beating so fast. And I take a moment to try to collect myself, and I realize I haven't heard anything. She's not moving. So I look up, I look around the room where all of her stuff is. I take a look at the clock, and I turn to the nurse, and I call time of death. Which I think is just ridiculous, because she's died before I even walked into the room. But it's me saying the time of death that makes it so. And then I pull up a chair and sit with her loved ones. And I talk about as much as I can about her, because remember, I don't know her. And I tell her about that one time I met her. So at least they know that she just wasn't, you know, just a name, just this random person. They, of course, call her daughter on the phone and then hand the phone to me. This is someone else I haven't met. And so now I'm telling someone over the phone in the middle of the night that their loved one has passed away. I stay with them as long as they want me to, because people want time with, you know, the person they love by themselves, and I stand up to go. And they offer me their gratitude, which I begrudgingly accept, but I feel like it's not my place to take in this moment. I step outside, I go in the stairwell, sit down, and cry. There's a lot in my job that's impossible, and there's a lot that I'm asked to do that I just say, sure, and I just find a way to do it. And with every person I meet, it's because of them that I feel like I can do the next impossible thing. So I sit there and take a moment and thank Miss P. Because even in death, she took a moment to teach me on how to do something. To remind me that I can do that next impossible thing, even when I feel like I can't. And then I stand up, go back to the workroom, get handed the pager. And that time that had just stopped just speeds back up into double time. And I start all over again. Thank you.
0: Jennifer Leahy is a family medicine obstetrical physician just outside of Boston. 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
9: You're listening to the Moth Radio Hour from PRX. I'm Jennifer Hickson. Our final story is told by Omar Qureshi. Omar told this for us at the Broad Stage in Santa Monica. Here's Omar.
10: Yeah, I like hearing my dad tell stories. It's one of my favorite things. And my favorite story that he tells all the time is about when he came to the United States for the first time. So he came to the United States from Pakistan to go to school. He was going to Western Michigan University. But they had no money at all. So really, they had to graduate as quickly as possible. This is my dad and my uncle. And so my dad graduated college in 2 years, and my uncle graduated with a master's in 2.5 years. Yeah. And it was amazing. In between times at college, they would go to Toronto, where their other brothers lived, and they'd go like work at a machine shop, like late into the night, so that way they'd have enough money for like food and rent when they got back to Western Michigan. And so one, they were scheduled to graduate in the winter, but they were back in Toronto, and they knew there was no way the family could afford to come all the way to Western Michigan just for a graduation. So they were like, all right, I don't think we can do this. But as the day of graduation got closer and closer, my dad and uncle were like, all right, you know what? Let's just do it, you and I, together. Let's just go to graduation together. And they had no money, so they took a 76 gas station credit card, which you can just use for, like, gas and, like, candy. And they got in a beat-up old car, and in the middle of winter, they took the drive from Toronto to Western Michigan. And about 15 minutes into this drive, the heater breaks in the car. And it's the dead of winter in one of the coldest places in the world. And so they just wrap themselves up in, like, coats and blankets and then just, like, try to stay warm. And then the windows start fogging up, so they occasionally have to look out the side of the window to just see where they're going. Like, they're driving Ace Ventura style on their way, all right? And so once they get to around Detroit, like, very, very late into the night, they're in a pretty bad area and they're going to fill up gas. Their car breaks down. And they have no money, and they don't know anybody. And so my uncle Nader says, oh boy, we better, I think I got a plan. You see that phone booth right over there? I'm going to go, and I'm going to go call somebody. And we can agree that that's not enough of a plan. You got to have more to it than that. And so he's like, no, trust me. What I'm going to go do is I'm going to go look for a Pakistani name and then call. And so he's like looking through the phone book for like the most common Pakistani name he could think of. And he looks up the name Khan, and he sees a guy named Shakir Khan, and he gives him a call. So he dials up Shakir Khan, and he's like, hey, Shakir Khan, it's Nader and Gazanfar Qureshi from Pakistan. And our car just broke down in Detroit. Would you come get us? And Shakir Khan was like, yeah, Nader and Gazanfar Qureshi. I'll come get you, just sit tight. And so this man drives in the middle of a snowstorm into the most dangerous part of Detroit and picks up my dad and my uncle, and then he takes them back to his house. And he and his wife cook them an amazing dinner. Like, it's totally incredible, and they're really hitting it off as the night progresses. And Shakir Khan, he says, you know, I gotta admit, I don't remember you guys from Pakistan. And my dad and uncle admitted that they lied. And I said, look, the reason why we lied is because we were on our way to our own graduation. And Shakir Khan and his wife were so proud of them for sticking together and for going to graduation together. They said, hey, we want you to sleep in the master bedroom and we'll sleep in the living room because it's an important celebration for you. And the next morning they woke up and Shakir Khan took them to the gas station, got their car repaired, and gave them some money and said, look, I only ask for one thing in return. And that is that when you get home, you call me so that I know that you're safe. And to this day, they have never called that man. Not even once. I was like, what kind of monsters are you people? I was talking to my dad about this the other day. I'm like, yo, Dad, don't you feel guilty? He was like, yeah, not till you brought it up right now. I was like, oh. I couldn't even, I was like, what the, is that, I couldn't believe it. And we owe such a debt to this dude. And we don't even know who he, like, we don't know where this guy is at all. And I resolved then that I, to pay back my debt, I was going to make any Pakistani that came to this country feel awesome, all right? I was going to treat them to a good time because of what Shakir Khan did. And so a few years back, my cousin Hamza came to visit from Pakistan, and I'm like, I'm going to Shakir Khan it up. So I'm like, I'm going to show him the best time, all right? So we're in Chicago, and I was taking him to all the sites. I took him to Wrigley Field. I took him to Navy Pier. There, we put him on a Ferris wheel, and the whole time, this guy looked mad, all right? My cousin Hamza looked infuriated the whole time. And I was like, what's going on? Have you ever seen somebody frown on a Ferris wheel? It's weird. I mean, it's such a joyful thing. And so he was feeling bad, and I just wanted him to have such a good time so badly that I decided, all right, let's go take him to Chicago-style pizza. Maybe that'll, like, make him feel better. And so we're standing outside waiting to get our table, and Hamza is still looking kind of nervous. And I'm like, yo, Hamza, man, what's going on? And he's like, I don't know. I guess I'm just scared of gangsters. I'm like, dude, you're from Pakistan. Al-Qaeda is from Pakistan. It's the most gangster imaginable. What are you talking about? And apparently he'd seen The Sopranos. And so there was a car parked right in front of us, and there was a guy wearing whitewashed jeans and like an Ed Hardy shirt with like a bedazzled lion on it. And Hamza was like, is that guy a gangster? I was like, no, Hamza, that's not a gangster. That is a tool. All right, that guy is not a threat. All right, that guy's a total scrub. Don't worry about him. And Hamza was like, Umarbai, what's a scrub? And I didn't know exactly. So I was like, all right, a scrub is a guy who thinks he's fly. And if you don't know what I'm talking about right now, it's because you're white. I'm referring to the hit TLC song, No Scrubs, in which they describe a scrub as a guy that absolutely could not date one of them, like just a total loser. And so when, if you know anything about that song, when you start singing it, you're not going to stop, all right? And so I'm in it. I'm like, no, I don't want your number. And I'm now in front of this guy's car dancing. And no, I don't want to give you my... And he is justifiably upset. He knows what a scrub is, all right? So we go inside and we enjoy our pizza and everything's good. Then we all get out. It's my cousin Hashim, my little brother Sean, and Hamza from Pakistan. And we all get back into the car, and as we're about to pull out, another car comes and cuts us off. And out of that car is Ed Hardy guy, and he's pissed. He was like, get out of the freaking car! And I was like, yeah, we shouldn't do that at all. This guy, he seems so upset. And he walks up to the driver's door and he pulls it open. And my cousin Hashim is buckled in. So he's in an incredibly vulnerable position. So my little brother Sean jumps out of the car. And one thing to know about my little brother is that he is a nuclear physicist. So he's never been in a fight before. And you could tell because he hadn't like workshopped any of his insults. As soon as he got in the car, he was like, step back before I punch you in the penis, bro. I was like, all right, not great. And then the guy was like, well, then punch me in the penis then. And I was like, all right, fellas, let's take it back. This is embarrassing to all parties. And now these guys are yelling at each other, man. And you know what guys get? They get a little too emotional and they're yelling at each other and they're so close that they could kiss. That's how close these guys were. And at this point, I'm thinking, man, this guy is, like, I mean, there's four of us and just one of him. Meaning this guy is either crazy, has a gun, or is crazy and has a gun. So I was like, we got to get out of here. So I pull my brother back, and we all get back in the car, and we like jump onto the curb, and we back out, and we drive away. Hamza is hyperventilating in the backseat. He's like, there are gangsters! There are! I was like, all right, Hamza, that was... I admit that that was not great. But let me just tell you, America's totally safe. Don't worry about that. And so we're driving, and I'm just like, we got to do something for this guy. And I think let's go take him to some ice cream to calm his energy. And so we're driving for like 15 minutes. And then I hear thuds on the side of the car. And it's Ed Hardy's shirt throwing quarters at us. And I've never known, like, monetarily how much someone had hated me until that moment. That guy hated me at least 525. Could have been more. He might have just run out of change. And he rolled down his window and he yelled, "Pull over, you Indian rats." And Hamza rolls down his window and he says, "We're actually Pakistani." I was like, neither the time nor the place, dog. I don't think he cares. So we're panicked at this point. This guy is crazy. He's following us, throwing change at us. We're like, all right, we got to just, let's go drive to a police station and park there. There's no way he's going to more. He might have just run out of change. And he rolled down his window and he yelled, "Pull over, you Indian rats." And Hamza rolls down his window and he says, "We're actually Pakistani." I was like, neither the time nor the place, dog. I don't think he cares. So we're panicked at this point. This guy is crazy. He's following us, throwing change at us. We're like, all right, we got to just, let's go drive to a police station and park there. There's no way he's going to continue to harass us if we're at a police station, obviously. And so we go to a

0: So we go to ice cream, and he has the best time. He absolutely loves it. And so I'm like, all right, let's go home. It's been a hectic day. And when we're about 5 minutes from home, I look in my rearview mirror, and it's that Hardy shirt guy again. And he is pissed. And he's right behind us, and we are weaving in and out of traffic because we don't want to go back towards home because then he's going to know where we live and he's going to hurt us. And so we're weaving in and out of traffic, freaking out. And I decided I got to call 911. So I call the cops, and I'm like, hey, there's a guy who's been following us. He threw quarters at us. I danced into a scrub song. I don't know. Can you please send help? And they were like, sir, please don't prank call us. And they hung up. And I realized that, okay, the authorities were not going to help me in this particular dispute. So I was like, I don't know what to do in a situation like that. Never been in it before. So what I decided to do was have Hashim drive us to Wisconsin. Now, I don't know if you know how much of a coward you have to be to leave the state because someone threw quarters at you. But the answer is this big a coward. And as we sat there in the Kenosha, Wisconsin Buffalo Wild Wings, I had failed my duty to make Hamza feel at home, and I could not make eye contact with my little brother or my cousin Hashim, who were so mad at me. And I definitely couldn't make eye contact with Hamza, so I'm just looking down. And Hamza says, Umarbai, that was freaking awesome! What are we going to do tomorrow? I'm like, nothing, dude. There's danger. There's gangsters down there, man. And I was so happy in that moment that Hamza felt great. And I know that no matter what I do, I'll never be able to repay the debt that my family owes Shakir Khan. But I'm going to keep trying one Pakistani at a time. Thanks.
1: That was Omar Qureshi. When we first met Omar at our story slams in Chicago, he was a law student. I was always astounded that he found the time to come tell stories and be in law school. He's now a lawyer with his own firm and has less time to get out there, but said he's angling to get back soon. As for Hamza, he still talks about his wild ride with fondness. Shakir Khan, the man that Omar's father cold-called from the White Pages, if you are listening to this story, won't you please contact the Moth office? We'd love to put you in touch with Omar's family, who finally want to thank you and give you that callback you asked for. To see pictures of Omar's dad and uncle around the time of their graduation and pictures of the family out eating in Chicago, visit themoth.org, where you can also download this story. Thank you to all the storytellers in this hour, and a special shout out to everyone listening in their cars. That's it for this episode of the Moth Radio Hour. We hope you'll join us next time.

This episode of the Moth Radio Hour was produced by me, Jay Allison, Catherine Burns, and Jennifer Hickson, who also hosted and directed the stories in the show. Co-producer is Vicki Merrick, associate producer Emily Couch, additional Grand Slam coaching by Larry Rosen. The rest of the Moth's leadership team includes Sarah Haberman, Sarah Austin Jeunesse, Meg Bowles, Kate Tellers, Jennifer Birmingham, Marina Kluche, Suzanne Rust, Brandon Grant, Inga Gladowski, Sarah Jane Johnson, and Aldi Kaza. Moth stories are true as remembered and affirmed by the storytellers. Our theme music is by The Drift. Other music in this hour from The Fearless Flyers, The Staple Singers, Supertramp, Brad Meldow, and Ramsey Lewis. 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
3: I'm Dan Ronan with these news headlines. Lala is now a Category 1 hurricane as it moves in a westerly direction towards the Big Island of Hawaii. Forecasters say the maximum sustained winds are 75 miles per hour. Heavy rains are expected as the island deals with its first direct hit from a hurricane in at least 150 years. The death toll in Colombia from Monday's earthquake is now more than 290 people, and more than 100,000 people have been impacted by the 7.4 magnitude quake. Some research is beginning to accept that the popular GLP-1 medications may be helpful when it comes to treating a medical condition called PMOS that affects about 1 in 8 women. I'm Dan Ronan, NPR News.

0: 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Special thanks today to Simon Lindstedt. Tara Boyle is our executive producer. I'm Hidden Brain's executive editor. I'm Shankar Vedantam. 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
6: Today on Code Switch, the Trump administration has been cracking down hard on immigration and other pathways into the United States. But there's one big exception. 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
8: Then on Life Kit, feeling overwhelmed by mountains of online content?
9: We need to make sure we treat our brain with the respect that it deserves, because otherwise we're lying on the floor scrolling and not even looking at what we're scrolling at.
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